Welcome back. I'm Ian Masters, and this is Background Briefing, available 24/7 at backgroundbriefing.org. And joining us now, John Nichols, who is the Nation magazine's Washington correspondent. His books include The Fight for the Soul of the Democratic Party, The Enduring Legacy of Henry Wallace's Anti-Fascist, Anti-Racist Politics. And his latest article at The Nation is The GOP's Jim Crow Gerrymander Rips Up Memphis and America.

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Enjoy Democracy Now! 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

0: May 5th, 2026. Late yesterday, Republicans in the Senate released their funding request for the budget reconciliation bill. It includes $1 billion for White House security, including Trump's proposed ballroom. President Donald J. Trump unexpectedly began the process of knocking down the East Wing of the White House on October 20, 2025, just 2 days after millions of Americans turned out for the October 18th No Kings rallies. Days later, Trump told reporters that the cost of the ballroom he intended to build on the site would be paid 100% by me and some friends of mine. At the time, he claimed the ballroom was necessary because presidents needed more space to host events. Since the incident at the White House Correspondents' Dinner, the White House has emphasized the need for the space for security reasons. In response, Republicans proposed a measure that appropriated $400 million to build a secure ballroom. And now, Republicans are advancing a measure that will appropriate $1 billion in taxpayer money for Trump's ballroom. They are doing so through budget reconciliation, which cannot be filibustered and so can pass the Senate with no Democratic votes. The bait and switch of the ballroom plans seems to represent the bait and switch of the Republican ideology since the 1980s. When he ran for the presidency in 1980, Ronald Reagan promised voters that he would restore their freedom by cutting taxes and slashing regulations. With the resulting boom in the American economy, he argued, there would continue to be money for the social programs Americans liked. Americans could have tax cuts and social programs both. In fact, Reagan's tax cuts required deficit spending that tripled the national debt from $995 billion to $2.9 trillion, more federal debt than in the entire previous history of the country, prompting calls for cuts to social programs in order to address the ballooning debt. Rather than create a rising tide that lifted all boats, as the saying went, the new system moved more than $50 trillion from the bottom 90% of Americans to the top 1%. And yet, that theory still animates the Republican Party. Last July, with their budget reconciliation bill known as the One Big Beautiful Bill Act, Republicans extended the 2017 Trump tax cuts for the wealthy and corporations. Republicans on the House Ways and Means Committee promised the measure would fuel an economic boom. Renewing the Trump tax cuts will be a huge boost to America's economy, leading to higher wages and more job creation, they said. Not a single Democrat voted for the measure. Among other things, Democrats noted, its failure to extend the premium tax credits that enabled individuals and families to buy health care insurance on the Affordable Care Act markets would mean Americans would lose health insurance, and the slashing of about $186 billion in federal spending, about 20% of it, from the Supplemental Nutrition Assistance Program over 10 years would hurt Americans who live with food insecurity. The numbers are starting to come in. Last Friday, Reed Abelson and Margot Sanger Katz of the New York Times reported the conclusion of insurers and analysts that at least 20% of those covered by the Affordable Care Act, or Obamacare, are dropping their coverage, with analysts expecting that number will continue to rise another 6%. Already, at least 5 million of the 24 million people who were covered last year have dropped their coverage. In Georgia, enrollment has fallen by more than a third. Health and Human Services Secretary Robert F. Kennedy Jr. told the House Committee on Education and the Workforce last month that the drop in coverage has come from the administration's crackdown on fraud. As Melissa Golden of the Associated Press reported yesterday, there is a similar story about SNAP recipients. Secretary of Agriculture Brooke Rollins recently told the Fox News Channel that we have now moved 4.3 million Americans off of the food stamp program. A lot of that is fraud. A lot of it is people taking the program that shouldn't have been. And a lot of it is just a better economy, so people don't need food stamps. In fact, as Golden notes, experts say that fraud in SNAP is rare, with less than 1% of those who enroll disqualified from the program for fraud. People appear to have dropped off the SNAP rolls because the new rules in the One Big Beautiful Bill Act made it harder to enroll. While Republicans don't intend to fund health care or nutrition programs, the Senate's proposed budget reconciliation bill appropriates $72 billion to fund Immigration and Customs Enforcement, or ICE, and Customs and Border Protection, the parent agency for Border Patrol, through 2029. Extending the funding until then means that Democrats will not be able to use funding as leverage to try to reform ICE and Border Patrol after their aggressive sweeps targeting immigrants led to dramatic abuses, including the shooting deaths of Renee Good and Alex Preddy. In February, G. Elliott Morris of Strength in Numbers crunched the polls and found that reforms to ICE are extraordinarily popular. 92% of Americans want ICE agents to wear body cameras, for example, and 80% wanted an independent investigation into the killings of Good and Preddy. Morris noted that between 60% and 90% of voters, a supermajority that includes Republicans and a majority of independents, say they want transparency, accountability, rules, and oversight for federal agents. Today, at the Border Security Expo in Phoenix, Arizona, Trump's White House advisor on border security, Tom Holman, assured Republicans that mass deportation is coming and that the administration will flood immigration officers into jurisdictions that aren't cooperative. Micah Williams of CNN reported that Holman told Republicans, angry that the administration is not deporting enough people, "You ain't seen yet. This year will be a good year. Mass deportations are coming." He added, "You're going to see more ICE agents than you ever seen before." The administration's disregard for the will of the American people also shows in its approach to its war on Iran. Today, Secretary of State Marco Rubio told reporters, "The operation is over. Epic fury," as the president notified Congress, "we're done with that stage of it. We're now on to this Project Freedom," the attempt to open the Strait of Hormuz. The 1973 War Powers Act required the president either to get congressional approval for the war or to withdraw the troops within 60 days of notifying Congress of a military action. That deadline was May 1st. Now, according to Rubio, the war is now in a different phase, opening the Strait of Hormuz, which was open before Trump's military adventure. But Iranian officials have responded to Trump's Project Freedom with military strikes against both the vessels attempting the transit and other Gulf countries. This afternoon, Trump backed down. He posted on social media, "Based on the request of Pakistan and other countries, the tremendous military success that we have had during the campaign against the country of Iran, and, additionally, the fact that great progress has been made toward a complete and final agreement with representatives of Iran, we have mutually agreed that, while the blockade will remain in full force and effect, Project Freedom, the movement of ships through the Strait of Hormuz, will be paused for a short period of time to see whether or not the agreement can be finalized and signed."
1: Letters from an American was written and read by Heather Cox Richardson. It was produced at Soundscape Productions, Dedham, recorded with music composed by Michael Moss.

0: Rochester, New York. This is Democracy Now!
1: I appeal to the parties. Open the strait. Let ships pass. No tolls. No discrimination. Let trade resume. Let the global economy breathe.
0: U.S.-Iran talks remain at a standstill as the U.S. is continuing to blockade Iranian ports and Iran has largely halted shipping traffic in the Strait of Hormuz. We'll speak with Jeremy Scahill of Dropsite News. Then the United Arab Emirates has pulled out of OPEC in a move to increase its oil production capacity. We'll look at what the Iran war means for the push to transition away from fossil fuels. And finally, the Supreme Court hears a case that could determine if thousands of cancer patients can sue Roundup's manufacturer, Bayer. We'll speak to Mother Jones reporter Nate Halverson about his new investigation. It's headlined, "We Are Bombarding America's Forests with Roundup."
2: For decades, Monsanto, the original maker of Roundup, has insisted the product is safe when used as directed. But in 2015, the World Health Organization released a landmark assessment saying glyphosate is probably carcinogenic.
0: All that and more coming up. Welcome to Democracy Now!, democracynow.org, The War and Peace Report. I'm Amy Goodman. President Trump and his national security team are reportedly skeptical of Iran's proposal to reopen the Strait of Hormuz in exchange for tabling nuclear talks. U.S. officials say President Trump expressed doubts Monday that Iran was acting in good faith. Iran has so far refused Trump's key demand that it end all nuclear enrichment and formally renounce nuclear weapons. In his latest post on Truth Social, Trump threatened Iran to, quote, better get smart soon, unquote. Earlier on Tuesday, Trump posted, quote, Iran has just informed us that they are in a state of collapse. They want us to open the Hormuz Strait as soon as possible as they try to figure out their leadership situation, which I believe they will be able to do, unquote. This is Brigadier General Mohammad Akraminia, a spokesperson for the Iranian army.
3: Regarding the current situation, we have not considered the war to be over. From the day the fighting stopped and, in effect, a ceasefire or silence took place on the battlefield, since there is no trust in the United States and our enemies, we have continued in the same way as during the war, making serious efforts to update our list of targets.
0: In southern Lebanon, Israel's killed at least seven people on Tuesday, including emergency workers. It comes as the United Nations reports. Since the start of the U.S.-Israeli war on Iran, Iranian authorities have executed 21 people and arrested 4,000. Meanwhile, the U.S. Treasury Department issued a new round of sanctions Tuesday, targeting Iran's banking network and Chinese purchases of Iranian oil. Oil prices continue to rise, with Brent crude reaching $112 a barrel. It comes as the United Arab Emirates announced Tuesday it's withdrawing from OPEC after nearly 60 years of membership. The UAE is the third largest oil producer in OPEC, behind Saudi Arabia and Iraq. Meanwhile, an NBC News analysis found that bets on prediction markets wagering on the war's outcome have now surpassed $2 billion. A federal grand jury has again indicted former FBI Director James Comey, this time over his social media post showing seashells arranged on a beach to read 8647. The two-count indictment claims the image was a death threat against President Trump. Both counts carry a maximum sentence of 10 years in prison. The new indictment comes less than a month after Trump dismissed Attorney General Pam Bondi, whom he complained was not aggressive enough in executing his agenda. A previous Justice Department case against Comey was dismissed last year when a federal judge found the prosecutor who secured the indictment had been unlawfully appointed. Comey's second indictment came the same day as his daughter Maureen Comey won a court ruling allowing her to proceed with a lawsuit against the government. Maureen Comey was fired as a federal prosecutor in Manhattan last year. She was the lead federal prosecutor securing the conviction against Epstein co-conspirator Ghislaine Maxwell. James Comey responded to his latest indictment in a video posted to Substack on Tuesday.
4: I'm still innocent, I'm still not afraid, and I still believe in the independent federal judiciary, so let's go.
0: The Federal Communications Commission announced Tuesday it's accelerating the review of eight local broadcasting licenses used by ABC. The agency cited an investigation into whether Disney's diversity, equity, and inclusion policies, DEI, constitute unlawful discrimination. The move came one day after President Trump and First Lady Melania Trump publicly demanded ABC fire late-night host Jimmy Kimmel over a joke he made about the First Lady days before the White House Correspondents' Dinner shooting. Democratic FCC Commissioner Ana Gomez said, quote, "This is an unprecedented and politically motivated attempt to interfere with how broadcasters operate, and this unlawful overreach will fail," unquote. The Trump administration's fired all 22 members of the National Science Board, which is the policy and advisory arm of the National Science Foundation. Democratic Congressmember Zoe Lofgren of the House Committee on Science, Space and Technology said, quote, "This is the latest stupid move made by a president who continues to harm science and American innovation. Will the president fill the NSB with MAGA loyalists who won't stand up to him as he hands over our leadership in science to our adversaries?" she asked. Last year, the Trump administration targeted the NSF for sweeping cuts under Elon Musk's now defunct Department of Government Efficiency, or DOGE, halting more than 1,600 NSF grants worth nearly $1 billion. King Charles addressed a joint session of Congress Tuesday. He's only the second British monarch to do so. He reaffirmed what he called the enduring bond between the United States and the United Kingdom and praised NATO while urging continued support for Ukraine.
5: In the immediate aftermath of 9/11, when NATO invoked Article 5 for the first time and the United Nations Security Council was united in the face of terror, we answered the call together, as our people have done so for more than a century, shoulder to shoulder, through two world wars, the Cold War, Afghanistan, and moments that have defined our shared security. Today, Mr. Speaker, that same unyielding resolve is needed for the defense of Ukraine and her most courageous people.
0: King Charles avoided any mention of the survivors of Jeffrey Epstein's sexual abuse, despite a direct request from Democratic Congressmember Ro Khanna, who said the British ambassador to the U.S., Christian Turner, had privately told him the king would acknowledge them. King Charles' visit was overshadowed by leaked audio of Ambassador Turner telling a group of British students back in February that the only country that has a special relationship with the United States is Israel. An Israeli court has extended the detention of Dr. Hussam Abu Safia, director of the Kamel Adwan Hospital in northern Gaza, again without filing any charges against him. According to Physicians for Human Rights, Dr. Abu Safia is currently held in Negev prison under harsh conditions and is being denied his medication and medical treatment despite a deterioration in his health. Dr. Abu Safia was detained at gunpoint back in 2024 when Israeli forces raided Kamel Adwan Hospital. He had continued working at the hospital even after his son was killed in an Israeli airstrike. UN special rapporteurs have called for Dr. Abu Safia's immediate release, saying they had received reports he has endured severe torture. The Trump administration's issued a new visa restrictions ordering U.S. embassies and consulates to reject applications of foreign nationals who may intend to seek asylum in the United States. The Washington Post reports U.S. officials will be required to question applicants on whether they fear harm and persecution in their home countries. The State Department cable adds, quote, visa applicants must respond verbally with a no for the consular office to continue with visa issuance, unquote. The new rules come after a federal appeals court ruled Trump's claims of an invasion in order to shut down asylum requests at the U.S.-Mexico border is unlawful. The ICE agent who shot and killed Renee Good in Minneapolis is back on duty and has been transferred to a different state, so far facing no consequences after he fatally shot Good in broad daylight back in January. That's according to the Daily Beast, which reports Jonathan Ross is back at work with ICE while the Trump administration continues to sabotage an investigation into Good's killing. At least six senior Justice Department officials quit over the mishandling of the case, as well as an FBI official in Minneapolis who was forced to end an investigation into Ross. In more related news, the state of Arizona sued the Trump administration, seeking to block plans by DHS to turn a warehouse in the city of Surprise into an ICE jail. The warehouse is located across the street from a hazardous chemical storage facility. Democratic Arizona Attorney General Chris Mays filed the federal lawsuit Friday, joining growing opposition nationwide to Trump's expansion of immigrant detention. ICE is also planning to open another jail in Louisiana to detain immigrant children and their families at a former military base and one of the nation's most PFAS-contaminated sites. PFAS are known as forever chemicals linked to cancer and other health risks. Meanwhile, a Maryland federal judge temporarily blocked plans to repurpose a warehouse into an ICE detention center as the Trump administration failed to conduct an environmental impact review. The decision could significantly delay Trump's efforts at detaining immigrants at warehouses across the United States. In South Africa, human rights groups are raising alarm as vigilante violence against African immigrants continues across the country. Immigrants say they're living in constant fear, reporting assaults, violent harassment on the streets, and disruptions to their businesses by xenophobic groups. There are mounting calls for the South African government to address the rising threats against immigrants following the reported killing of two nationals from Nigeria. And there are heightened security concerns in Colombia after a series of attacks ahead of next month's presidential election. Armed groups have launched over two dozen drone and explosive attacks since Friday, including a deadly bombing on a highway near Cali, which killed at least 21 people. This is Colombian leftist presidential candidate Iván Cepeda.
6: It is clear that those behind these terrorist acts are seeking to benefit. Let us say it plainly, the political project of the far right.
0: And those are some of the headlines. This is Democracy Now!, democracynow.org, The War and Peace Report. I am Amy Goodman on the road to Rochester, New York. Negotiations between the United States and Iran to end the war are at an impasse as the conflict reaches its 61st day. President Trump and his national security team are reportedly skeptical of Iran's proposal to reopen the Strait of Hormuz in exchange for tabling nuclear talks. U.S. officials say President Trump expressed doubts Monday that Iran was acting in good faith. Iran has so far refused Trump's key demand that it end all nuclear enrichment. The Wall Street Journal reported late Tuesday that Trump has told aides to prepare for an extended blockade of Iranian ports to ramp up the pressure on Tehran. In his latest post on Truth Social, Trump threatened Iran to, quote, better get smart soon. Earlier on Tuesday, Trump wrote, quote, Iran has just informed us that they're in a state of collapse, unquote. They want us to open the Hormuz Strait as soon as possible as they try to figure out their leadership situation, which I believe they will be able to do, President Trump said. This is Brigadier General Mohammad Akraminia, a spokesperson for the Iranian army.
3: Regarding the current situation, we have not considered the war to be over. From the day the fighting stopped and, in effect, a ceasefire or silence took place on the battlefield, since there is no trust in the United States and our enemies, we have continued in the same way as during the war, making serious efforts to update our list of targets.
0: And this is U.S. Defense Secretary Pete Hegseth speaking at a Pentagon news conference last Friday.
7: Iran knows that they still have an open window to choose wisely. As we said previously, choose wisely at the negotiating table. All they have to do is abandon a nuclear weapon in meaningful and verifiable ways, or instead they can watch their regime's fragile economic state collapse under the unrelenting pressure of American power.
0: For more on all of this, we're joined now by Dropsite News co-founder Jeremy Scahill. His new piece is headlined, "As Trump's narrative on negotiations flails, Iran is setting its own terms for ending the war." Hi, Jeremy. Can you start off by just explaining the thesis of your piece?
8: Well, you know, what I've been reporting over the past several weeks is that far from being in disarray, as Trump and his allies in the media have portrayed the Iranian government, it's the Trump administration that is in a state of total chaos, erratic meltdowns that culminated with Trump claiming that J.D. Vance was on an airplane en route to Islamabad to meet the Iranian foreign minister, Abbas Araghchi, then saying that Jared Kushner, his son-in-law, and special envoy Steve Witkoff, oh, they're actually on the airplane, and they were claiming, oh, the Iranians are begging us to talk, and we're going to go and meet them in Islamabad. When Foreign Minister Araghchi is there, the Iranians were telling me we have no intention of meeting any Americans and that Iran is on its own tour now of Pakistan, Oman, and Russia, where Araghchi met with President Vladimir Putin, and we're establishing our own terms for ending the war. And so what we've seen here is the construction of a total propaganda narrative that is being repeated by almost every Western news organization, that somehow there are these negotiations going on, that the Iranians are putting proposals in front of the Americans. That's not what's happening at all. What Iran has done is it has briefed Pakistan, which is currently the mediating country in the negotiations between the U.S. and Iran, and they've said to them, here are our conditions for ending the war. And what Iran is saying is, we will enter into direct talks with the United States when President Trump lifts what Iran considers to be the illegal military naval blockade in the Strait of Hormuz. We will have an initial round of discussions about how to facilitate the expansion of commerce and transit through the Strait of Hormuz. Iran has maintained that it's not shut down the strait, but that it's just shut it down for any vessels that are linked to the U.S. war in any way. And then after those conditions are met, the Iranians will go back to direct talks having to do with nuclear negotiations. But they're saying that Steve Witkoff and Jared Kushner are total ignoramuses when it comes to the technical issues in terms of nuclear or other issues, that having Kushner at the table might as well be having Benjamin Netanyahu at the table. That's part of why they pushed for J.D. Vance. Iranians told me that they witnessed during the last round of direct talks a division between J.D. Vance on the one hand and Jared Kushner and Steve Witkoff on the other hand. Trump has painted himself into a corner. He's certainly in a quagmire. The administration is desperate to find some form of an off-ramp, and they have been pushing a lie-filled propaganda narrative that has been picked up by media across the board that somehow the Iranians are kind of adjusting their position and coming back to Trump, but it's not good enough yet. The reality is that Trump has no idea how he's going to end this, because the Iranians know, or they believe, that they have the three M's on their side: munitions, markets, and the midterms. They think that they have done unprecedented damage to U.S. defensive capabilities in the Persian Gulf. They caused the evacuation of 13 American military bases. They committed widespread damage against American aircraft that only now is starting to come to light. They destroyed the early warning, highly expensive radar systems. The Israelis' interceptors are at dangerous low levels, and the United States is unable to confront Iran's asymmetric posture in the Strait of Hormuz, no matter what Trump does. The markets are in free fall right now, relatively speaking. It's not going to get better. If Trump starts bombing Iran again, they say they're going to hit oil infrastructure in the

0: position to mediators and key strategic players who may influence future negotiations. You write, quote, Russia played a key role in the 2015 nuclear deal and could emerge as an important guarantor of Tehran's interests in any agreement reached with the U.S. I want to ask you about Russia's role in this, but first, let's go to a clip. This is Russian President Vladimir Putin, followed by the Iranian Foreign Minister Abbas Araghchi in St. Petersburg Monday.
1: I would like to convey my most sincere words of gratitude and confirm that Russia, same as Iran, intends to continue our strategic relations. We see how courageously and heroically the Iranian people are fighting for their independence and sovereignty. Of course, we very much hope that, based on this courage and will for independence, the Iranian people will, under the leadership of a new leader, make it through this difficult period of trials and peace will follow. From our side, we will do everything that is in your interest, in the interests of all nations in the region, so that peace is reached as soon as possible. You know our position very well.
2: I was asked to confirm during this visit that Russian-Iranian relations is a strategic partnership and will remain that way moving forward. It was proven that Iran has friends and allies such as Russia who stand by Iran during difficult times and support Iran. We thank you for your firm position in support of Iran.
0: So that was the Iranian Foreign Minister Araghchi before that Russian President Putin. Jeremy, talk about what Putin's position is now and back in 2015. It may surprise people.
3: Right. So back in 2015, when the U.S., with a delegation led by John Kerry, the Secretary of State at the time, spent a year and a half negotiating with the Iranians, and that deal ended with 25,000 pounds of enriched uranium being transferred from Iran to Russia. Now, at that point, the Iranians only had a relatively small quantity of what's called highly enriched uranium, and it was only enriched to a 20% level, and 98% of that highly enriched uranium was shipped to Russia. It's astonishing to think back on it and those numbers, given what we're talking about now, which is roughly 1,000 pounds the Iranians are believed to have of highly enriched uranium, potentially to as high as 60%. And so the Iranians, because of Trump's threatening kind of menacing tone and actions, and certainly because of the 6 weeks of bombing, has said, we're not going to transfer any uranium outside of the country, that it's as sacred to us as our soil, and that we would agree to dilute it so that it could be used for medical and non-military purposes, but transferring it is out of the equation. What's interesting is that I've heard from Iranian sources that if the Iranians felt like they were dealing with normal people on the other end of the table, technical experts and not real estate buddies and the son-in-law of the vice president, of the president, but if they were dealing with like an actual technical team as they did back in 2015, that a lot of issues could be on the table. And so part of what may be happening is that the Iranians, on the one hand, want to strengthen their military and political relationship with the Russians. It goes both ways. The Iranians also provide the Russians with drones that are used in the war in Ukraine. The Russians almost certainly have been providing the Iranians with intelligence during the course of the U.S.-Israeli war. But on the other hand, the Iranians are planning a kind of other scenario where if there is a sane set of discussions on the nuclear issue, would there be some flexibility? I've heard that there are the possibilities that they could consider Russia or even China if they did shift their position, which officially they've given no indication they will. But if that becomes a sort of sticking point and Iran feels that it's getting its own concessions in the form of a widespread lifting of sanctions, a backing off or some kind of non-aggression pact that would certify that the U.S. isn't going to continue this pattern of launching wars in between pretending to be in negotiations with Iran, then the sense that I get is that a lot would be on the table. So I think that the Iranians are also looking at an alternative universe where Donald Trump fabricates some declaration of victory, that he tries to intensify the economic war against Iran in the hopes that they can spark a domestic uprising to bring down the government, and that Trump essentially just, you know, panics himself into a state of saying, like, I'm not going to do this anymore. That's one scenario that could happen. Joe Kent, who resigned as the director of the National Counterterrorism Center, early on after

0: he resigned weeks ago, he came out and said that Trump should essentially do that, kind of walk away. I was told by a senior Iranian official that they think the most likely long-term scenario is that there isn't any major agreement reached and that there is kind of a low-intensity tension that continues to boil. And so, you know, the Iranians feel, though, that time is on their side and that it's Donald Trump who has the clock and that he's watching it with sweat increasingly pouring down his face because Iran has no intention of capitulating. So there's dual tracks that the Iranians are operating on. And I just want to emphasize again that when you read these reports about the Iranians have put a new proposal forward, et cetera, much of what the Iranians have been doing is reiterating their position. They feel that the United States did not understand the significance of what they put on the table back in February, that it would have gone beyond the 2015 nuclear agreement. And I think it's pretty clear at this point that Israel has thoroughly contaminated what the U.S. believes is intelligence on Iran. And it seems quite clear that throughout this war, and actually before it, the Israelis were presenting completely cooked intelligence, that it was going to be easy, that it's going to be a cakewalk, that you just assassinate the leadership and the people are going to rise up. It's not just that Israel has political influence. It's clear that Israel has contaminated the intelligence gathering and presentation to the president of the United States by constantly injecting politicized fake intel to try to keep this war going or to start it in the first place.
1: On Monday, German Chancellor Friedrich Merz said he had become disillusioned with the U.S. and Israel over the war in Iran and said the Trump administration is being outwitted and humiliated. This is Merz.
2: Die Amerikaner haben offensichtlich keine Strategie.
3: The Americans clearly have no strategy. And the problem with conflicts like this is always that you don't just have to go in, you also have to get out again. We saw that all too painfully in Afghanistan for 20 years. We saw it in
2: Iraq.
3: An entire nation is being humiliated by the Iranian state leadership.
1: Jeremy Scahill, your response.
0: I mean, on just a factual level, what Chancellor Merz is saying is 100% true. But in real political terms, Merz was a supporter of Donald Trump's actions. Germany, perhaps second only to the United States, has passionately supported and defended the Israeli genocidal operations in Palestine, specifically in Gaza, and these broader wars. And Merz kissed the ring of Donald Trump from the very beginning. He bowed to him and allowed himself to be walked around the block by the Trump world like a poodle. So Merz has no credibility whatsoever. But the fact that even the poodles of the United States, like Friedrich Merz of Germany, the fact that they are saying this openly and saying that the U.S. is being humiliated is a strong indicator of how the sort of game is up. The world realizes that Trump has been lying to manipulate markets to try to resurrect the oil market situation, to try to pretend as though he's winning because he keeps thinking he's going to bomb the Iranians into submission with his tough boy act on Truth Social. It's not working. And in fact, markets this week, even for the first time in this attempt at manipulation, they didn't even react to the bald-faced lie that Trump told yesterday, where he said the Iranians are saying that they're on the verge of collapse and they want Trump to open up the Strait of Hormuz. That didn't happen. And the markets did not react in the way that they typically have to Trump's manipulation every Monday morning. So I think the world is realizing what Merz, who often is a poodle of the United States, particularly Trump, Merz is saying the quiet part out loud because it's so obvious that to deny it would make you look like an absolute idiot.
1: On Saturday, the Iranian Red Crescent Society said it submitted evidence to the International Criminal Court documenting U.S.-Israeli war crimes. The IRCS estimates more than 132,000 civilian structures were bombed across Iran, including hospitals, apartment buildings, universities, research facilities, and bridges. How is Iran dealing with its own reconstruction and economic crisis?
0: It's very difficult. I mean, I think we don't fully understand the extent of the damage and destruction that has been wrought inside of Iran. And, you know, the Iranians, of course, do have a difficult time in importing goods. But I will note something quite significant. After Abbas Araghchi left Pakistan last weekend, when Trump claimed that they were going to be meeting with the Americans, and then it didn't happen, just as the Iranians said it wouldn't, Pakistan announced that it was going to effective immediately implement a directive that would facilitate a dramatic expansion of transit across Pakistan for third country goods delivering to Iran. What that is part of is the bilateral relationship between Iran and Pakistan, and it's a direct answer to Trump saying that he's strangling Iran. So this meeting with the Russians, this trade deal that now has been put into force with the Pakistanis to give free passage to third nation goods coming into Iran, the deepening relationship between Iran and China, which has largely unfolded in secret away from cameras, and then Iran's now outreach in the Persian Gulf, is very clearly Iran imagining a world where this doesn't get resolved right away, and that Iran certainly survives intact with its state, its government, its power structure very much in control of Iran. And they're looking for an alternative to a full solution or resolution with the United States. That's going to be a key thing to watch. Iran is not just operating on some desperate track to try to make a deal with the United States. You know, this is a real nation state. This isn't just some, you know, paper tiger that the U.S. can assassinate some people and do heavy bombing and then they collapse. This is a country of institutions. Whatever anyone thinks about Iran, they've spent 47 years building institutions that have parallel infrastructure. I don't think there is a historical precedent for having basically the entire upper echelons of political, military, and religious leadership assassinated and then turn around and do 6 to 7 weeks of retaliatory strikes that fought the world superpower to a standstill. There isn't a historical precedent for what we're seeing. And I think now the United States and Trump's advisors understand they have to take this seriously. And Iran is operating on a totally different path that presumes that they aren't going to have a political resolution to this crisis or conflict with the United States.
1: Jeremy Scahill, co-founder of DropSite News, thanks so much for joining us. We'll link to your new piece, as Trump's narrative on negotiations flails. Iran is setting its own terms for ending the war, at democracynow.org. On Friday, I'll be joined by the other co-founder of DropSite News, Ryan Grimm. That's May 1st at 6:45 for a screening of the new film about Democracy Now!, Steal This Story, Please, at AFI Silver in Silver Spring. The film also features Jeremy Scahill. It's a fundraiser for WHUT, Howard University PBS. For more information, go to democracynow.org. Coming up, the United Arab Emirates has pulled out of OPEC in a move to increase its oil production. We'll look at what the Iran war means for the push to transition away from fossil fuels. Stay with us.

0: Bad Monsanto by the late folk musician Michael Hurley in our Democracy Now! Studio in 2020. He died a year ago this month. We'll be talking about Monsanto's Roundup pesticide later in the broadcast. This is Democracy Now!, democracynow.org, the War and Peace Report. I'm Amy Goodman on the road to Rochester, New York, where I'll be speaking at Monroe Community College today at noon. We turn now to the long-term impact of the Iran war and the near closure of the Strait of Hormuz on energy systems nationwide, worldwide. On Tuesday, the United Arab Emirates, the UAE, announced it's leaving OPEC, the Organization of Petroleum Exporting Countries, by the end of the week. The UAE has long disagreed with Saudi Arabia over oil production quotas and says it's leaving the group to focus on national interests and increase its production capacity. The announcement came just as leaders of the six Gulf countries gathered in Saudi Arabia to discuss the regional crisis created by the war and the impact of Iran attacking their energy infrastructure. As countries across the globe brace for the ripple effects of the energy shocks created by the war, European Commission President Ursula von der Leyen addressed the European Parliament earlier today. She warned the consequences of the current energy crisis could last for years.
1: So the way forward is obvious. We must reduce our overdependency on imported fossil fuels, and we must boost our homegrown affordable clean energy supply from renewables to nuclear in full respect of technology neutrality.
0: For more on the energy crisis and what the wars meant for the push to a clean energy transition, we're joined now in London by Bloomberg CEDAR senior climate reporter Akshad Rathi. He is the host of the Zero podcast and newsletter on climate solutions, author of Climate Capitalism, Winning the Global Race to Zero Emissions. Thanks so much for joining us. Start off by talking about the significance, Akshat, of UAE pulling out of OPEC.
2: So UAE is the third largest producer of oil in that cartel, and it is a cartel. It increases production and decreases production to try and control the price, keep it high enough so that oil exporting countries can balance their budgets and subsidize a lot of the lifestyle that is there in these oil rich economies. The fact that the UAE has pulled out means that this cartel will have less ability to be able to push up the price when it wants. And we've already seen some of it not working because there are all these other producers like the USA, but also places like Guyana that are increasing their production a lot. And that means the power that OPEC had been weakening already. And this will be a big blow to them purely if they are looking at just price control.
0: If you can talk about what all of this means for a transition away from fossil fuels. I mean, we're speaking as that meeting in Santa Marta, Colombia is taking place. Where is this all headed?
2: So we are currently living through what the International Energy Agency calls the biggest energy shock that the world has experienced. This is bigger than the 1970s dual oil shocks that were there in 73 and 79 in sheer volumes, but also as a share of total energy consumption, because it's not just oil, but also liquefied natural gas that is getting blocked in the Strait of Hormuz. And in the past, when countries were faced with this kind of energy shock, they had options that were quite limited. In the short term, they could try and pay more money if they had more money, or they could try and reduce the use in some form by telling people to do less of something. But this time around, beyond those two options, there is a third or a fourth option that countries have, which is to try and deploy as much renewables so that they can build energy supply at home, because most countries have plenty of sun and the wind, and to deploy electric vehicles or electric infrastructure that would consume energy in the form of electricity, which is just a much more efficient way of consuming energy. So for every unit of electricity, if you can go a mile in an electric car, you can only go a third of the mile in a gasoline car. And so that is what most countries are looking towards. And this meeting in Santa Marta, that is the first meeting of countries, and it's not all countries in the world, is the countries that want to transition away from fossil fuels, a few dozen, 50, 60 countries. They are meeting at this moment because they have found that the international framework for governance on climate, which is under the United Nations, isn't addressing this key challenge, which is countries that are A, dependent on fossil fuel imports, want to move away from fossil fuels. And then there are countries that are progressive and realize, yes, we are fossil fuel producers today, but we cannot be fossil fuel producers for long. And so we need to figure out how can we wean our economies off fossil fuel revenue and move towards a cleaner future, even if the world doesn't care about climate change.
0: We just heard the European Commission president say that we have to reduce our dependency on imported fossil fuels. You're always, as a climate reporter, looking at success stories from Ethiopia to the Philippines. As we begin to wrap up, talk about the significance of what's happening now and if that is accelerating as a result, maybe an unintended consequence of the U.S.-Israeli war on Iran.
2: Well, we should note that when the 1970s oil crisis happened, and this was importing countries in North America and Europe, they turned to making themselves more efficient, trying to find cleaner sources like nuclear in their mix. But they were rich countries, and they could at that time invest in these technologies in a big way. This time around, if that was the path that the world had to take, developing countries would have really struggled. But what is now happening, as you point out, in places like Ethiopia, you know, $1,000 per capita income, one of the poorest countries, or the Philippines, this, you know, islanded nation with like really difficult terrains to work through. They are turning to clean energy sources because they are affordable and they are cheap. And sure, much of that comes from China, but most of the developing countries that are importing fossil fuels are importing economies anyway. So rather than import fuel and fuel burning devices, they're like, well, we'll just import electric vehicles and make the fuel on ourselves by importing some of the renewables. And so this is the kind of move that we've not seen in the past. And most of the acceleration on the energy transition is likely to happen in developing countries that are really dependent on fossil fuel imports today.
0: On Monday, you tweeted climate change headlines from around the world, writing, "We might be in the middle of wars, but the climate crisis takes no break." I mean, you've got the U.S. state of Georgia declaring a state of emergency after wildfires burned over 39,000 acres and destroyed more than 120 homes in the Great Plains. Intense drought is threatening winter wheat harvest. And of course, as you talked about in India, extreme heat right now.
2: Well, the climate crisis does not take a break. It is a crisis that is caused by us putting out all these carbon emissions into the atmosphere. But then its impacts are run by the rules of physics and chemistry. So even if our societies currently aren't interested, aren't willing to act on the climate crisis, that crisis continues to get worse. You know, as a climate reporter going into summer, it's always an anxious time. People are thinking about holidays, but I'm thinking about extreme weather events that are going to go up a notch because the planet continues to get hotter. We are also looking at an El Nino formation, perhaps a super El Nino formation, which is this natural cycle that adds even more heat to the northern hemisphere during this period, which means extreme weather events that are being made worse by climate change could get even more extreme because a natural phenomenon adds on top. So I think, you know, as much as many countries, including the United States, can ignore this crisis for now, most countries do not have that comfort, and which is why the meeting at Santa Marta is so important, because the countries that are most vulnerable, island nations, they are there in Santa Marta trying to push for a legal framework to try and figure out how the world can transition away from fossil fuels. And it seems like a marginal conversation now, but it will show up again and again, because this meeting is also going to happen another year in Tuvalu, they've confirmed. So next year's meeting will look to try and get this instrument going, if it can.
0: Akshat Rathi, senior reporter for climate at Bloomberg and the host of the Zero podcast, author of Climate Capitalism, Winning the Global Race to Zero Emissions. Tune in on Thursday when we'll speak with journalist Bill McKibben about his new piece, The Iran War is Another Reason to Quit Oil. Coming up, we are bombarding America's forests with Roundup, a new investigation by Mother Jones after this.

0: Bad Monsanto by the late folk musician Michael Hurley from our Democracy Now! Studio. This is Democracy Now!, democracynow.org. I'm Amy Goodman. Justices at the U.S. Supreme Court heard arguments on Monday in a case that could determine whether thousands of cancer patients can keep suing the manufacturers of the popular weed killer glyphosate, or Roundup. The pesticide was developed by Monsanto, which was bought by Bayer in 2018. Critics of Roundup have long alleged a link between the herbicide and cancer. On Monday, justices appeared to be split on whether a federal law that regulates the sale and marketing of herbicides preempts state-level lawsuits against manufacturers. The case centers on whether the federal government or states should decide what warning labels should be put on herbicides. The main plaintiff in the case is a Missouri man named John Durnell. He's alleged two decades of exposure to the chemical caused him to develop blood cancer. A jury found Bayer had failed to warn him of the risks associated with Roundup and awarded him $1.25 million in damages. The Trump administration, which has called Roundup safe, is siding with Bayer. Meanwhile, Mother Jones and the Center for Investigative Reporting have just released a major investigation looking at how the U.S. Forest Service has been rapidly expanding its use of the herbicide despite concerns about Roundup safety. In a moment, we'll be joined by investigative reporter Nate Halverson. But first, let's turn to excerpts of a short documentary he made as part of the investigation he did with data reporter Melissa Lewis.
1: We found that over the past 20 years, the use of glyphosate has more than quadrupled in California forests.
2: Check out this map that Melissa made. We only have these numbers on California because the state is crazy enough to make everyone report their pesticide use. And thank God they do, because no other state apparently does it. And so we have almost no clue what it looks like elsewhere. Almost no clue. I dug up this crazy long appendix to another crazy long EPA report, and guess what? It gives me an estimate for national use. And you know where it estimated that 90% of forest spraying was happening? In southern states. So California is only a drop in the bucket. These southern states are some of the biggest timber producers in the country. And companies are using it right after they log the land, spraying glyphosate everywhere to make way for the next generation of trees. The timber companies and the Forest Service are using Roundup in the woods to help trees grow back faster. And then one day, they can cut them all down again, make more money, and repeat the process. They are treating millions of acres of forest just like a row of corn.
0: An excerpt from a new short documentary by journalist Nate Halverson from Mother Jones, who'll join us in a minute. But first, another excerpt from the documentary.
2: For decades, Monsanto, the original maker of Roundup, has insisted the product is safe when used as directed. But in 2015, the World Health Organization released a landmark assessment saying glyphosate is probably carcinogenic. It sparked all those lawsuits.
3: The most popular weed killer in the world may cause cancer. That is the determination by the International Agency for Research on Cancer.
2: The optics were really bad, and PR catastrophes like this didn't help.
4: You can drink a whole quart of it and it won't hurt you.
5: You want to drink some? We have some here.
4: I'd be happy to, actually, but yeah. not really, but...
5: Not really?
4: I know it wouldn't hurt me.
5: If you say so, I have some glyphosate.
4: No, I'm not stupid.
5: Ah, okay, so you...
4: No, but I know...
5: So it's dangerous,
4: I know,
5: right?
4: No, people try to commit suicide regularly.
5: Tell the truth.
4: It's not dangerous to humans. No, it's not.
5: So are you ready to drink one glass of glyphosate?
4: No, I'm not an idiot.
2: Here's where the safety debate and our investigation takes a turn, because Monsanto's strategy went way beyond public relations. Monsanto was secretly behind some of the most influential scientific reports. It was padding the scientific studies in its favor.
0: An excerpt from the short documentary by investigative journalist Nate Halverson, an Emmy award-winning producer for Reveal. The video accompanies his new article from Mother Jones headlined, "We're Bombarding America's Forests with Roundup." Nate Halverson joins us from San Francisco. Hi, Nate. If you can start off by talking about the oral arguments the Supreme Court heard this week around Roundup, and then how that relates to this major investigation you've done for Mother Jones Reveal.
6: Yeah, so the Supreme Court, as you said, was hearing whether or not people will be able to sue in state courts. And because essentially on the federal level, the EPA had previously come out and said that Roundup and glyphosate, the chemical behind Roundup, was safe. I think it's worth noting that the Ninth Circuit Court of Appeals actually overturned the EPA's decision, noting that the EPA had failed in coming to this conclusion that it does not cause cancer, that by its own research, the majority of studies it looked at indicated it had caused non-Hodgkin's lymphoma. So even on the federal level, there's a lot of uncertainty around the safety. And in the state courts, I mean, some of the information you saw there in the documentary, we only have like the internal emails from Monsanto employees talking about creating these fabricated, or as they say, ghost-written studies. We only have that information now because people were able to sue in state courts. And in that very first lawsuit that came forward, which was here in the Bay Area, the jury determined that Monsanto had acted with, quote, malice. And part of that was because of their dummying up of the science, which a state appellate court upheld and said was very reasonable for the jury to have concluded.
0: So if you can talk about Trump issuing an executive order deeming glyphosate critical to national security. He even invoked the Defense Production Act to bolster its domestic production.
6: Yeah, the Trump administration has, both in the first term, when some of these internal emails that came out in the lawsuit quoted a lobbyist saying the Trump administration was telling Monsanto that they had nothing to worry about from them, that they had Monsanto's back around products like glyphosate, to now, of course, the executive order, which provides legal protection and also is an attempt to boost domestic production, to their intervention in the Supreme Court case. It's a long list of the ways that the Trump administration has stepped forward to help glyphosate. Of course, the majority of glyphosate is still used in agriculture, but it is, we found by building this database of 5 million records with pesticide reports here in California, we were able to show that the fastest growing use is actually now for forestry. And previous to Trump basically giving the shield laws to the manufacturers of glyphosate, you know, Bayer, he had issued a executive order to increased timber production across national forests by 25%. And so when you combine these two things, what you're talking about is a rapid potential increase. Well, we've seen it historically, but even going forward, a continued rapid increased use of Roundup and glyphosate in the forests of the United States.
0: I want to go back to another clip of your short documentary released as part of your new investigation on bombarding America's forests with Roundup.
2: So I wanted to talk to the Forest Service officials behind spraying glyphosate.
7: We're looking for Ranger Nickerson.
2: So I went to their outpost near my cabin in the little town of Chester, California, and I sat down with District Ranger Russell Nickerson, who oversees like 500,000 acres of Lassa National Forest. It was his decision to spray glyphosate here.
8: So I'm the decision maker for the district, so for that land base.
2: Is it safe to use?
8: I mean, really, if you want to talk more herbicide details, it's probably our Washington office that you would talk to on that.
2: You know, there's now been more than $10 billion in settlements and jury verdicts, you know, to people who got sick after being exposed to glyphosate. Does that raise concerns?
8: Yeah, I mean, it does from that level.
2: I asked him about U.S. Surgeon General nominee Dr. Casey Means.
9: You know, she said, glyphosate, which is the most commonly used pesticide in the United States, has a direct relationship with non-Hodgkin's lymphoma.
10: I got to stop you right now. Is that something that, I mean, you can discuss things that are in the purview of the project?
9: Yeah.
10: And right now, it's getting outside of, like, not in his official capacity. So if we can stick with the project and not so much what's the tools that are potentially being used.
9: Yeah.
0: So, Nate Halverson, if you can talk about that scene and the interruption, and then also talk about the Trump administration's interest in siding with Bayer, which has gone against the so-called MAHA agenda, Make America Healthy Again. MAHA wants crop chemicals reduced, if not banned entirely. What's going on here?
6: Yeah, I mean, this was a fascinating moment, right? But this is the person we were interviewing there is in charge of the spraying. You know, he runs half a million acres of national forest land. And so I just asked him point blank, is it safe to use? And he can't say yes, it's safe to use. And, you know, I pulled all of the inspection reports that the state has accrued. You know, they're spraying hundreds of thousands of acres. So I pulled all of the reports for inspection. Only 11 times in the state of California had they actually gone out to see if they were appropriately spraying this. I mean, if the workers themselves were wearing the necessary protective equipment. And I found that of those 11, I found photos of contractors, and foresters tell me these are predominantly Latino workers, Hispanic workers coming up from Mexico and Central America, that you see them coming out of the forest covered in Roundup. And this is the same when you have this skin contact. This is the same situation that resulted in all of these successful lawsuits against Monsanto, against Bayer, and these guys who are moving around, oftentimes contracted workers that don't speak English, are covered in it. And so I also asked him about that, and he couldn't say that that was safe. And so I think we have a real concern here, both for the communities around where this is being sprayed, but also for the people that are doing the spraying. And I think it's also important to note that the EPA itself says that this adversely or harms 93% of endangered species. And we're spraying it across these incredibly environmentally sensitive areas. And of the 7% it doesn't hurt, it's like whales. It's things that aren't even in the forests. So I think MAHA movement has long, you know, since the MAHA movement formed, which was really formed out of other groups that had long advocated for some of these environmental issues, they really don't, they don't like Roundup. President Trump has come out in favor of Roundup. And so I think you're beginning to see a real schism between President Trump's base.
0: Nate Halverson, Emmy Award-winning producer at Reveal and the Center for Investigative Reporting, will link to your new piece, We're Bombarding America's Forests with Roundup. That does it for our show. Today, I'm headed to Rochester for a speech at Monroe Community College at noon. I hope folks come out. And then on Friday, May 1st, I'll be doing a fundraiser with the screening of Steal the Story, Please! At AFI Silver in Silver Spring for WHUT-PBS. You can go to our website for more information, as well as a fundraiser for WPFW on May 2nd at noon at the same theater. I'm Amy Goodman. Thanks so much for joining us.

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2: My name is Dean Becker. I don't condone or encourage the use of any drugs, legal or illegal. I report the unvarnished truth about the pharmaceutical, banking, prison, and judicial nightmare that feeds on eternal drug war.
6: Hello, my friends. Thank you for being with us on this edition of Culture Baggage. I am Dean Becker, the Reverend Most High. We have two guests with us. First, I want to introduce Judge James P. Gray. He's a former JAG officer in the Navy, author of many books to include one which has greatly influenced me, Why Our Drug Laws Have Failed and What We Can Do About It, a judicial indictment of the war on drugs. Good morning, Judge Gray.
7: One of the longest book titles I've ever heard of, but good morning, Dr. Dean.
6: Good morning. And then we also have with us a Texas judge, Judge John Delaney. He's another U.S. Navy vet. He served back during Vietnam. He has served as a trial judge for more than 30 years with over 570 jury trials and thousands of bench trials. And I want to welcome you, Judge Delaney.
8: Glad to be here. Thank you.
6: If you gentlemen will excuse me, I have like a Kickstarter semi-editorial, and I hope to return, give the discussion over to you guys for the most part. But this is my thoughts, that rich perverts are in control. Many are billionaires, former Fox reporters, many are friends of Epstein, but many more are just fine with perverting the justice system, fine with distorting situations like the Minnesota murders, and just fine with prosecuting U.S. media for reporting the news, for observing reality, reporting the truth, and even for comedians who laugh at MAGA's glaring lack of intelligence, logic, or any semblance of brain activity. These perverts spit on actual patriotism and their sacred honor to govern, choosing to work not for the benefit of those who elected them, but rather for Trump, Netanyahu, Putin, and billionaire weapons manufacturers.
7: We are so polarized in our world today, and I wonder how that happened. My view is back about 30 years ago when we had all these cable TV stations come in, I thought to myself, wow, this is going to be wonderful. We're going to all get a lot of information. And boy, was I completely wrong. That instead, they find out what your biases are and they'll cater right to your biases. But one of the problems is name calling. And so I'm going to object to calling anybody a pervert or whatever. It just doesn't help. It isn't going to bring them into, oh yeah, that's right. So let's all of us try to be more engaging and factual and have a discussion. You remember a fellow by the name of Ronald Reagan, I think, and he and Tip O'Neill, who was then the Speaker of the House, they had violently different politics, but they could share a glass of wine in the evenings and actually discuss things. And this is what you do on your show, and we should discuss, but it doesn't help, and I use this in my mediations, name-calling, hey, you're a cheater, you're a liar. I mean, it doesn't tend to help resolve cases. So let's just call people, you know, Mr. Jones or whatever, but let's refrain from name calling, please.
6: Okay. They're perverting justice at the least. But
7: I'm not arguing with you at all. When I was applying for the U.S. Attorney's Office as a federal prosecutor, the chief of the criminal division in my interview said, Jim, in this office, you will do the right thing for the right reason every time. You make a mistake, we've got your back. But if you do things for political reasons, private reasons, vindictive reasons, you're going to be held accountable. And boy, that's my view. And I think people that are out there doing politics in the Justice Department, the FBI, has been politicized. Terrible thing to have happen. We need to bring back that whole standard. I was in the U.S. Attorney's Office for 3.5 years. Never once did I feel that either I or any of my colleagues did anything other than trying to do the right thing for the right reason. We need to bring that back, of course. And I think that a lot of people are perverting the system, but I'm not going to call them perverts.
6: If you will, perversion comes about from the alternative facts, the ones that have been presented by Fox and now Newsmax and all kinds of other broadcast outlets that they come up with a new set of words that are supposed to stand for what reality used to be.
8: It's hard to add anything to what Judge Gray just said. Name calling of people just widens the gulf and entrenches us in our already extreme positions. In order to find neutral ground, in order to reach any kind of resolution at all, you have to appeal to people's better angels.
7: Well, Dean, I'm going to agree with something you said. And so I have watched about five different TV stations, you know, CNN and Fox News and even PBS or whatever. And they get the names right, but everything else is skewed. Everything else is different. They focus on things. They become propaganda machines. And, you know, I fault the media. Where's Walter Cronkite? You know, the voice, the steady voice in America. By the way, you mentioned, and you did me proud, that book that I wrote about drug policy, Why Our Drug Laws Have Failed, one of the accomplishments of my life. It was endorsed by Milton Friedman, George Shultz, who was Reagan's Secretary of State, and Walter Cronkite. But we need the Walter Cronkites again. And now, instead of Walter Cronkite, we're going to have Dean Becker.
6: Well, thank you for that. And I'll try to lay off the name calling. But again, Trump uses name calling on a daily, continual basis.
7: Disgusting. Flat out. He'll call people wiggly and, you know. But I can't help that. All I can do is control what I say and mention what we just were talking about now.
6: I picture Trump's schemes, his wars, his tariffs, his escalating bully tactics to be a crime from my perspective. Other nations of the world, I picture them to be the jurors, and that many of these juror nations are now voting guilty and seeking to punish Trump, the United States, and sadly all of us till we cry uncle per Trump's demand. Your response there, please.
7: I wrote an article recently for our local paper, the Orange County Register, about immigration. And in fact, the title of the article was Immigration. It really isn't that hard. And it's true. And what I said is at the beginning, you have to remember two things. Number one, we're a nation of laws. And number two, we're dealing with human beings. And for decades now, we have turned the other way while people have come into our country. And we've known that. We've accepted them. In fact, in a lot of ways, we've condoned it because we even give them welfare. But now, you know, where instead we have all of these ICE agents, for example, and we've recruited them and they come in here without training. We put a badge and a gun with them so we have to do what they say. And then we give them a quota, Dean. You give them a quota and bad things are going to happen. Outrageous. I tell people, if you even politicize the FBI or people even think you've politicized the FBI or the Department of Justice, a terrible thing for our country. And, you know, so I wrote this article and I said, we have options. What we should do is, as widely as possible, the government should send out the information. Hey, if you're here without full documentation, contact the federal government. Tell us who you are. Tell us where you are. We will give you a form to fill out. And you fill it out. I've been here for 15 years, and I've worked at such and such a market, or I've started a barbershop, or whatever it else. I've raised children. I haven't had any convictions of crimes. And we'll verify that information. And then, if that's true, we'll send you a quick path to citizenship. If you don't respond, the inference would be you have something to hide. And then when we do find you, we'll give you a hearing. You'll be represented by counsel. But the odds are good that if you have been convicted of a felony or of an offense, or you've been previously deported, we'll deport you again. And so there was a good response to that. So the editors asked me to write a follow-up column the next Sunday, which I did. And in that I said, and it's up to all of us to get this word out. In fact, I'm going to send these two articles to the President of the United States, the Vice President, the two senators from California, and all members of Congress from California, which I did. Sent out, you know, like 48 letters. And you know what? I got zero response. No response whatsoever. But we've got to then go to the people. I tell this all the time. I'm sorry I'm talking so much, but I tell this to people all the time. The government belongs to us, we the people. And if it isn't working, we have no one to blame but ourselves. Now, that's a daunting task, but it's true. It's up to us to show our so-called representatives that the votes are in favor of do the right thing for the right reason. The votes are in favor of working, understanding that we're dealing with human beings here and not with machines or just statistics. And it's up to us. That's why I'm happy to be with you on this show.
6: Thank you. Again, that was Judge James P. Gray. We also have with us Texas Judge John Delaney. Now, I couldn't believe the latest Supreme Court ruling, 6-3, that basically said there is no more racial bias in these United States. These folks live in a truly cloistered existence. How dare they say this? And just this morning, I hear that the Department of Justice is now going to enforce this Supreme Court ruling across the nation, including our state of Texas. John, what do you think of that?
8: Certainly, the ruling is problematical. You're talking about the case of Louisiana versus Calais.
6: Yes.
8: It's interesting that the dissent in that case by Justice Elena Kagan, proud to count her as a graduate of the same institution as myself, her dissent was longer than Judge Alito's majority opinion. Sadly, another graduate of the same institution. I think her strongest argument was that the court was inconsistent in its adherence to originalism. It seems like the court turned the 14th and 15th Amendments on their head in saying that they should be interpreted as being race blind. They were hardly race blind in the historical context when they were enacted. So I don't know where this is going to end, but it'll probably be another generation of similar decisions until the majority changes on that court. Now, how it's going to play out in the real world remains to be seen. I tend to agree with all the things that Judge Gray said, but one in particular, and that is that the better nature, the good sense, the moral judgment of large masses of the American electorate are going to make the difference in the upcoming elections in November and beyond. In a bizarre way, this decision is going to add to the litany of outrages that people feel have been perpetrated. And more people are going to turn out and vote for Democratic candidates as a result. So I don't think the sky is falling. It remains to be seen. Some states will overreach, and hopefully the courts will correct that when it happens.
6: Thank you.
7: Dean, I'd like to add something.
6: Go ahead, sir.
7: About 5 years ago, I was on a nationally syndicated radio show called Coast to Coast with George Nuri, and I was talking criminal justice issues. As a result of that, I received letters from 12 men that are incarcerated in various prisons around the country. And I started corresponding with them. What's your life like? What are your goals? What are you doing to further the, you know, that sort of thing. It's now up to about 40. I don't mean to get too much into this, but one of them keeps talking to me. He's in prison. About, oh, my life is terrible because I'm black. Oh, you're white, so you don't have the problem. Oh, ain't it awful? Oh, you know, this is that and the other thing. And I'd write to him and say, look, you know, victim is, I understand. In fact, I've written a musical called Convention, the Birth of America. And the fourth song is, what about me? You know, we have the delegates puffing. Freedom is what we cry for. Brotherhood is what we live in, all that stuff. Then you look at a slave saying, well, what about me? You know, you build your fortunes on my back and I can't even participate with my family. Da-da-da. So I'm realistic with regard to that. But victimization is going the wrong way on a one-way street. You have to suck it up. Because if victimization works, then, oh, I'm more of a victim than you are, Judge Delaney. You know, oh, so I'm, oh, poor me, oh, poor me. And I'm not productive. In fact, I have to prove I'm not productive. So, yes, slavery is accurate. In fact, we just got back on a trip to St. Augustine, Florida, and Savannah, Georgia, and Charleston, South Carolina. And, you know, they're doing pretty well now, but they're doing better. Is there still injustice? Is there still segregation or discrimination? Yes. I mean, human beings discriminate, but we've got to take the high road, and victimization simply doesn't work. So we have to focus on what does work: integrity, rolling up your sleeves and working hard and being successful. Because victimization does not. Doesn't mean we condone homelessness or whatever, but victimization is just going the wrong way. I think that's what the majority was trying to do. They did it very inartfully, and in some cases I think that their line of reasoning was just not there.
6: Thank you, Judge Gray. Now, I heard the situation that insofar as the rules of engagement for, you know, fighting this war in Iran, that President Trump has said many things, including destroying a civilization. But what I understand is that, you know, there's been this hoo-ha about, you know, you can't follow illegal orders and all of this stuff. And what I understand is many of these portended workings of Trump have to be analyzed by JAG officers and others within the military hierarchy. And you were a JAG officer. Can you tell us anything about that, how that works or how it might prevent Trump from going hog wild?
7: I have written articles about us attacking what we call drug boats in international waters. It is a violation of international law. It's a violation of our law. You know, as I say, you can even see some guy we absolutely know is selling a ton of cocaine on our street corner. Okay, you can't shoot him. You know, you can arrest, you have probable cause, you can arrest him, you give him a trial, you give him representation. We have due process in our country, and we're violating that. The other thing is, and I've written about this too, I write quite a bit, but about this conflict, so-called, in Iran, we have to have a declaration of war. That's what the Constitution requires. And what happens if we have a declaration of war? Several things, all of them good. Number one, we start following the Constitution. Hey, what a thought, what a concept. But number two, Congress will address it. The administration will have to put honest information into the marketplace and into the world so we know what's happening. And then if Congress issues that declaration of war, which I would, I think, then we have goals. Okay, so then if we have goals, we know when we've reached them so we can withdraw. We didn't have those goals in Vietnam or Iraq or Afghanistan. And look what it did. We wallowed in those countries, you know, for decades without knowing where we were going. Oh, it can make the man safe, land safe for democracy. I mean, come on. So you do that. Then, equally importantly, Dean, people, if our representatives agreed on the declaration of war, we'd be a lot more unified. You know, our country wouldn't be nearly as polarized. We'd be unified. And number four, the rest of the world would take us much more seriously and would respect us much more. We need to follow our Constitution, a declaration of war, pros and cons. If they vote for it, we're going to be unified, and then we'll know when we can leave.
6: I got a little paragraph here. The MAGA team is another tired version of that old movie, Ocean's 11 and 12, and I don't know, the whole series of those. And in 2025, they told us all we need to know. Project 2025, I'm sorry. Their goal is to eliminate all oversight, to replace, eliminate officials and oversight, and then to control all elections. And it seems they're well on their way, but will they succeed? Just last Friday, the Presidential Personnel Office sent termination notices to members of the National Science Board, the body Congress created in 1950 to insulate the country's basic science funding from political pressure. They're trying to just rip away all oversight so they can just pow-mow go down the road. Response, please.
8: The American people will take care of this.
7: We're resilient. You know, we will eventually. But I would not, Dean, want to listen to a cabinet meeting in today's world in the Trump administration. Whoa. There's no dissension anywhere, I'll bet you. He has a whole bunch of yes people there. He's fired people that don't agree with him. He's even tried to keep a law firm that represented people he didn't agree with from entering into federal buildings. In other words, he's keeping a law firm from going into federal court. You know, that's just not it. But overall, there's probably a fellow you've heard of before. His name is Thomas Jefferson, and he wrote that bad government results from too much government. Today we have too much government. There's nothing in the Constitution that allows government to be involved in education at all, or healthcare for that matter. Those are private things. Let parents take care of those things. And we have government has expanded so much. We have bureaucracies issuing edicts that cause more taxation, that cause more. You know, they're not elected. So we have too much government today. And that's part of the problem. Listen to Thomas Jefferson.
6: Thank you. I'm going to throw this one at you, Judge Delaney. What do you think of former head of the FBI, Comey, being indicted for sharing a picture of seashells that have the numbers 8647. What is your thought there, sir?
8: Well, I think it's kind of remarkable that it took 11 months of concentrated FBI investigation of that incident to come up with a decision that it was a case that should be indicted. It doesn't seem that complicated to me. The facts seem to be, according to Comey's, the published accounts, he was walking along the beach and discovered these things. Seashells arranged in the pattern 8647, and took a picture of it with his cell phone and then posted it because he thought it was interesting somehow. I think it'll never get to a jury. I think it is embarrassing, frankly, to the American legal system that our Department of Justice has seen fit to seek and get an indictment, which presumably is going to lead to a prosecution. There's no jury in America that's going to find that man

0: Is that a call to imminent violence? Of course not. So my first reaction is that it's embarrassing. And it's another one of those little weights that are being added to the scale that's going to influence public opinion in November. Just like we are feeling a sense of embarrassment and articulating it here this morning, the American people are going to see that for what it is. Our Justice Department being corrupted in an effort to carry out the will of the president to punish his critics. It's laughable on one level, and it's embarrassing on another, sad for another, and it's going to do no good.
1: No,
2: I agree with Judge Delaney. In fact, throughout my life, I've heard the term 86, and I've never felt that that meant kill somebody. It just means remove him, you know, remove him from office, vote him out. I mean, that sort of thing. I read Reason magazine, and I get their Friday funnies, which was just recently. And that said, it showed a picture of a lady. She sells seashells, $86.47. You're under indictment. You know, I mean, let's just be clear about this. And 86 does not at all mean kill anybody, from my standpoint. Certainly not beyond probable cause, and clearly not beyond a doubt based upon reason. It's insane.
1: There are people out there on the internet now selling T-shirts and hats with 86.47 on them. It's become universal. I want to talk about what isn't being covered, and we don't have to spend a lot of time on this, but the Epstein files, they've been demoted. They're way down on the bottom of the media pile now, and that was a primary focus up until this war. Your responses, please.
0: I don't know how to respond exactly. You bury one outrage with another, and then another, and then another. Pretty soon the bucket's full to overflowing.
1: Yeah.
0: Who knows what lurks in the Epstein files? I think if anybody in the federal government's actual goal was to divert attention from the Epstein files, they've probably succeeded, but the memory is still there, and it makes people even more suspicious. What could be in there? Oh, I can imagine what's in there, someone might think, and that's probably worse than the actual reality.
1: Sure. Yeah, the imagination can run away. That's for sure.
2: We need honesty in the marketplace, Dean. And by the way, too, I didn't even know who Epstein was until all this stuff started exploding. But I can tell you, and I think we all agree with this, rape, for example, is a terrible thing. People must be held accountable.
1: No. We're about to run out of time. I got two other things I want to, if we can, address quickly. The situation with, look, the DEA and narco squads all across the country use informants to get information, to solve problems. And the Southern Poverty Law Center is being held, quote, accountable for using funds to hire informants. Response to that, please.
2: It's political, Dean. It saddens me. The chief of the criminal division that interviewed me would be upset. The founders of our country would almost take up arms against a lot of things that we're doing here. It's just not who we are, not who we are as a country. And we need to stand up and say so.
1: And the most dangerous of them all, I think, is the Save America Act. I don't think it stands a snowball's chance. But the fact of the matter is, if it passes, the country is gone. Your response to that, please.
2: Well, I'm not clairvoyant again, and I believe that we as a people are resilient, and I believe that we're going to prevail. Listen to King Charles, who just came over here from England. You know, we are resilient. We will do the right thing eventually, and the Save America Act is not the right way to go.
1: And then we have just enough time for this. The fact is, just a week ago, I think it was, Jimmy Kimmel had a joke. He said, talking about Melania, you have a glow like an expectant widow. And I thought it was a hell of a fine joke. But that's now being considered a crime, or they're trying to go that direction. And it reminds me that Hitler, he arrested actors and comedians, sent them to concentration camps. Some were executed.

0: executed by hanging. And this is free speech. This is number one in our Constitution, in our Bill of Rights. And yet they want to take that away. They want to eliminate the license of these broadcasters, etc., because they don't like the words they are saying. Your responses, please.
1: Well, my response is that Kimmel's joke was tasteless.
0: Well, yes, I agree, but it was funny too.
1: I wouldn't call it a hell of a fine joke. I would call it rolling in the gutter, along with people on the other side. He poked the bear when he threw that out, and he's gotten a response that is outrageous in itself. Of course, they shouldn't be re-examining ABC's broadcast license. It's crazy.
2: Let the
1: Make
2: market take care. You know, if people
1: I
2: don't
1: agree.
2: like jokes like that, they're not going to watch Jimmy Kimmel or ABC.
1: That's
2: Hooray.
1: right.
2: And that's the right time.
1: I'll look somewhere else for my nighttime
2: Sure.
1: entertainment, and that's the way it should be.
2: Sure. I don't like the way our country is going today at all. It's up to us.
0: Indeed, it is. Well, once again, we've been speaking with that was Judge James P. Gray and also Judge John Delaney. And I want to thank you both. I want to thank you for listening. I want to thank you for thinking about the future because we have to take care of it ourselves. We have to be part of the equation. Be good citizens, vote, and write those letters, 50 words, 20 words. Send it to your elected officials. Let them know how you feel. Once again, I remind you, because of prohibition, you don't know what's in that bag. I urge you to please be careful. Always remember that euphoria is a blessing and not a crime.
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0: 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We're a monthly show. This is program number 116, so we're fast approaching 10 years on the air. We've talked about a lot of different drugs, legal, illegal. I've talked about my own recovery journey, more than 4.5 years so far at the time of this recording. There's one particular drug that we haven't talked about yet at all. It's a drug that I have some personal experience with. A lot of us do, actually, and that's tobacco. So it's about time we did talk about tobacco. There's a new book coming out May 5th from Johns Hopkins University Press entitled The Preventioneers, Diseases, Disasters, and the Discoveries That Changed Our World. Through real-world case studies and historical research, The Preventioneers introduces readers to a diverse cast of problem solvers who identify threats, persuade skeptics, and devise practical solutions. Joining me via Zoom is the author of The Preventioneers, Barry R. Davis, M.D., Ph.D. Dr. Davis is a physician, biostatistician, and public health doc. Dr. Davis, welcome.
1: Thank you, Doug. Glad to be here.
0: Tell listeners a bit about yourself. Some of your background. What got you interested in doing public health work?
1: Oh, well, I was interested in statistics and medicine. I had become a physician, and then I got interested in looking at data. And then I ended up getting a degree in statistics. So, and then I went to a school of public health. So how can you not be interested in public health at a school of public health?
0: In the public health context, what's meant by prevention?
1: Well, prevention means that you want to avert something before it happens. Actually, it's prevent. The word prevention comes from this Latin word prevenire, which means to stop before it comes. So you want to, you can find what's causing something and you can somehow interrupt the pathway so it would be better, because it's a lot harder to deal with things after they happen than before they do.
0: Pretty much common sense, really.
1: Actually, it is.
0: As I said at the top of the show, I'm particularly interested in the section of your book on the tobacco industry. Now, in your book, you tell stories about people who made a difference in public health and safety. In the tobacco section, you write about Dr. Ernst Winder and Dr. Richard Dahl. These are people I should have known about, and I didn't. Just briefly, who were they?
1: Well, Ernst Winder was an American. He went to medical school in St. Louis, Washington University. And Richard Dahl was an Englishman. And they both sort of got into this field at about the same time. In fact, they both published papers in 1950 about the link between cigarette smoking and lung cancer. Dr. Winder was actually a medical student at the time, and he'd been attending an operation. And when they opened up the chest, he saw all this damage to the lungs. It was riddled with lung cancer. And he couldn't believe it, but when he read the record, he realized that the person had been a heavy smoker. He thought, well, maybe there's a relationship there. Dr. Dahl, who was a doctor by the time he got involved in this, he was involved with the people at Austin Hill, who's a statistician, and they had been studying this, the relationship between cigarette smoking and cancer. And they both formulated different studies, and they both published in the same year. Dr. Winder's came out in the Journal of American Medical Association. He worked with his advisor, who was a surgeon. And Dr. Dahl worked with, as I said, Bradford Hill, and they published in the British Medical Journal later that year. They were a little bit scooped by the others, but they wanted to get their study right before they published it. And it created a little bit of a furor at the time. But not much, because smoking was so ingrained in society, incredibly ingrained. If you watch TV shows, movies from the 40s and the 50s, everybody is smoking, lots of smoking. I mean, if you think about pictures of Edward R. Murrow, the famous journalist, reporter, always had a cigarette in his hand. And you can think of many famous people at that time who always had a cigarette in their hand. So it was a little bit of a shock, but people didn't, it was an association. People said, well, show me something more. And they both did. They both went on to study it very intensively, and they did so for years. And they pushed and pushed and pushed. Finally, both in England and in the United States, official government reports came out. You remember, maybe people don't, but in 1964, there was this famous Surgeon General's report about the relationship between cigarette smoking and cancer. But even then, it didn't make a difference because the tobacco industry always pushed back. They said, well, there's no actual link. You need more evidence. We need to do more studies. Let's get a few scientists on our team and they'll tell you that it's all wrong. But the evidence just kept on building and building and building. And then finally, the government started to do things like they would ban the cigarette advertising on TV. They put the warnings on the cigarette packages. But eventually, the dam really broke when the cigarette companies were sued. And then all that money came to the government and the states to do something about it. But it wasn't banned. It was never banned. It's just that there's this thing where it just is incredible warnings about it from public service announcements to the cigarette packages themselves to not selling to people under 18. It goes on and on and on. Well, the prevalence of cigarette smoking dropped dramatically. It used to be like up in the 40%, maybe even higher. And it's gotten down to like 12% of the population. But it's still present. And the amount of research on it has been incredible. Not only was cigarette smoking associated with lung cancer, it was associated with tons of other cancers and heart disease and lung disease. And it just went on and on and on. And there's been, hundreds of papers, thousands of papers in the literature about it. So it was a thing which was a part of a pattern which I recognized when writing this book about prevention. First, you have to see something which I call a preventable harm. And then you have to accumulate the evidence. You have to think of a way to provide a solution. Well, here the solution was don't smoke. And then you have to sort of translate that into a workable solution. And then the workable solution has to become part of either a government program, culture, scientific guidance, and so on and so on and so on. And I mean, cigarette smoking has. I mean, there's laws. You can't smoke in certain areas. You can't smoke on the plane. I remember when I first started, people would smoke on the plane. It was incredible, let alone the fact that of the cigarette smoke itself, but everything, it was a fire hazard. You're on a plane in a cabin. But it kept on going that way, and they came up with other solutions. The culture, they really try to prevent a lot of times from having cigarette smoking on TV or movies, but there is still some. But it's still prevalent and it really does affect. I mean, the relationship is just so strong between smoking and cancer. It's just remarkable. And we still have this product that we sell. It's also very addictive.
0: You mentioned the tobacco industry deciding to fight back or get our own experts. Now, I'm old enough to remember the Tobacco Institute. I wasn't familiar with the Tobacco Industry Research Committee. Tell us just a bit about that.
1: Oh, yeah, well, this is back in the 50s. They formed this committee, which was the way for the tobacco industry to fight back. They would hire scientists to read the literature and come up with ways to sort of push back on the idea of this association between cigarettes and cancer. But slowly, it actually evolved such that there was a lot of science developed to show relationships between association and something, and to show that you could infer causality if a number of things would happen. If the relationship was very strong and it was consistent, And you couldn't explain it by other means. I mean, the best way to show in a relationship is to do an experiment, but you couldn't do an experiment with tobacco. I mean, you can't randomize people to smoking and not smoking and follow them for 20 years. So, but this did show just an incredibly strong association that everybody accepted it, even all the scientists. But they fought back by doing this and issuing their own reports.
0: They saw what was coming down the road and mounted their own sort of prevention strategy.
1: That's a good way of putting it, yeah. Yeah, they saw that something was going to happen and they would fight, you know, I guess the best defense is an offense.
0: This is my conversation with Dr. Barry Davis, author of a book coming out May 5th from Johns Hopkins University Press entitled The Preventioneers, Diseases, Disasters, and the Discoveries That Changed Our World. We'll hear more in a moment. You're listening to Free Culture Radio. I'm your host, Doug McVeigh. Welcome back. Now let's hear the rest of my conversation with Dr. Barry Davis, author of The Preventioneers, Diseases, Disasters, and the Discoveries That Changed Our World. I remember as a kid when, you know, there were no such things as no smoking sections, and when they started introducing no smoking sections in restaurants and there's a little part in the corner, all the smoke would still travel over there. They're still getting hit with all the stuff, but it was a sop to people who were complaining that their meals were being ruined by the stench of tobacco. And as you know, every restaurant filled with tobacco smoke, ashtrays on all the tables, all the, you know, it wasn't just, I mean, you know, grocery stores, department stores, you know, it was just, the stench of tobacco was just so common back then. People.
1: Right. Yeah. So it took a long time for the concept of secondhand smoke to catch on, in that people realized that even though you weren't a smoker, you were exposed to all this smoke, whether it be in public places you mentioned or even in the home. If there was a smoker in the home, you were smoking almost as much as the smoker. And there, a lot of research developed and showed that, and eventually people realized this and took action to try and deal with it, such as not smoking in restaurants, not smoking on planes, not smoking in public places, you know, telling people even in the home that they'd beware that if they're smoking, the rest of the family's going to get it too.
0: Like your little kid who's growing up with a wheeze and a cough.
1: Right. You know, it's like pollution is a big problem with the kids because if they develop asthma or they're prone to asthma. And then if you're in the house with a cigarette smoker, it's even worse.
0: I'm going to switch gears for a moment because tobacco, there's a lot of concern these days about social media and people talking about, addiction and the sort of efforts that these companies make to keep you on their screens, to keep you consuming their product. There's been just recently, as we're recording this it was in March of 2026, huge court victories against Meta, the parent company of Facebook. One of the other companies involved in one of those cases was Google's YouTube. There's a $6 million settlement. It's one of the first in a series. The state of New Mexico won a $375 million settlement against Meta just last month. I'm curious, as well as courts of law, of course, these corporations are fighting in the courts of public opinion. Now, are there similarities between these social media corporations and their PR strategy, their sort of mounting an offense as their legal defense? Is there a similarity between those corporations and the tobacco industry and its PR work back in the day?
1: Oh, yes, incredible similarity. I mean, this is what, you know, I'm trying to bring across in the book about that there's delayed recognition of sort of harm and then delayed action and then the cost of what happens when you ignore these warning signs. But everybody, when it was reported about the social media, they called it, is this social media's big tobacco moment? And it was because it was pretty obvious about the connections and the analogies. In the case of Big Tobacco, as I said earlier, that it was all this material that came out, but eventually they were sued. They lost all these court cases, and it came out in the court cases that the tobacco companies knew all along how addictive and destructive their product was. Well, the same here. People were suing, and it never came to pass, although a few of the companies settled before that big lawsuit. But it turns out that even the companies had in their own analysis that there was something going on in social media. I mean, they had certain things in their platforms which would be addictive for everybody, but especially the kids, to stay on the platform all the time. And if your attention is on the platform and on the phone, you don't pay attention to the rest of your life and to the rest of the world, like in school. You don't pay attention to learn, to interact with the other students. And it's also even outside school. You know, I go all the places. You sit in a restaurant, you see how many people are sitting around a table with four or five people. And instead of having an engaged conversation with each other, they're all looking at their phones. So there is something addictive about the platform. People have started to do research. There are several really well-known authorities like Jonathan Haidt, who wrote The Anxious Generation. And so this sort of follows the same sort of pattern of prevention. There was this harm that was being out there. People took a while to recognize it. They had to figure out what to do about it, and there was delay in the action. The big media companies would push back and say, well, you can't prove that there's harm. There's association. There's so many other things going on in a person's life that could cause this. Well, that's true, but it was pretty obvious to a lot of people that there was harm and that something needed to be done about it. The evidence just kept on growing and growing, more and more studies. And finally, there was the case that was won earlier this year. Now, they're going to appeal it, but there'll probably be tons of other cases that'll come forward. And then people are doing something about it. I've been talking lately about all the public school bans around the country banning phones. Best to ban the phone from when they come in to when they leave and not have anything in between. And they found that it is making a big difference. The kids are actually talking to each other. They're talking in class. They're paying attention. So hopefully it more and more will be done. But it's sort of the same pattern. You see something, you delay doing something, and then harm appears, and you need to stop it earlier, prevent it.
0: These social media companies exist. They're not going to go away. So the question is how to live with them without incurring the harm. Getting parents to stop smoking tobacco would have been brilliant, but getting them to stop immediately and not start again, that's going to be tough. But at least in the car, don't smoke when there's a little kid riding with you. And, you know, maybe have a window open when you're trying to smoke indoors instead of having an enclosed space where you're just filling the room with smoke and this kid is just breathing. Again, a lot of anger. This kid is just breathing tobacco smoke.
1: Right. Well, the thing with smoking is like all of these things is that, I mean, it'd be best not to start. So, I mean, that's the highest upstream you can go. Don't start, then you don't have a problem. But if you do start, you know, try and get some sort of treatment. There were all these treatments for stopping smoking, and eventually drugs came along to help stop that too. And they're still out there. And I mean, some of them are effective for some people and not for everybody. But, you know, it's a way to get yourself off, to wean off of this stuff. It's the same thing with the social media companies. That social media, those platforms are incredible. I mean, you can gain access to anything in the world at your fingertips. But there's a cost. And you have to learn how to use it wisely in your life. And there also has to be things built in the platform so that it's not addictive. I mean, you want to be able to get information, but you don't want to spend your whole life looking at one video after another.
0: This leads me to the next question. As I say, getting if people would stop tobacco immediately, great. You know, and giving up is one thing. But if they're not willing yet to give up, they could at least not smoke in an enclosed car with a little kid. They could at least try and make sure there's ventilation and not, you know, again, have that enclosed room kind of thing. It's about risk management. It's about reducing the harms. Could you speak a bit about how risk management and harm reduction fit into prevention?
1: Oh, harm reduction is prevention. It's just prevention at a later stage. You know, I guess like in with the drug crisis, you want to prevent people from dying so that eventually you can help them move on to maybe perhaps getting off of the addiction. But you want to prevent it. There's a chapter in the book about suicide prevention. People who had stopped people from jumping off of high spots like the bridges. And it turns out, you know, if you can prevent people from doing something at that late stage, you know, it gives them another chance to do something else. In the case of the suicide prevention, most people, if you stop them, will not attempt it again. And especially not attempt it in the same way. But that was a lesson in the book from that. But if you have a problem with tobacco addiction, I mean, there's a lot of help out there for it. You have to want to do it. Okay. But as you said, they're incentive. If you have kids, that's an incentive. If you have friends that don't smoke, that's an incentive. And the biggest incentive should be, hey, it's your health. It's your long-term future. And you won't have to spend all that money on cigarettes all the time. They keep getting more and more expensive.
0: Mother would send me out to buy cigarettes for her occasionally, and the price of those things... In the last century, the price of those things was getting ridiculous. I can't even... How much they're spending these days. It's madness. Again, folks, we're speaking with Barry R. Davis, MD, PhD. Dr. Davis is a physician, a biostatistician, a public health doc, and the author of a book coming out May 5th from Johns Hopkins University Press entitled The Preventioneers, Diseases, Disasters, and the Discoveries That Changed Our World. Doc, what have I not yet asked that I should have?
1: Well, the biggest problem with a lot of these things is that there are solutions, but people just don't want to deal with them. There's this factor that I call in the entire book called resistance. And we talked about the tobacco industry trying to resist and then social media trying to resist. But there's other kinds of resistance. There are places in the book where it was just the culture was resistant because it might have involved gender or race or something. There was a resistance between people who were sort of at a higher class versus a lower class. And then there was the cultural resistance. People just don't want to change. You don't like to upset the status quo. But the book ends with a very serious subject about climate change, which in my mind is the biggest public health challenge ever. Because, you know, one thing with the smoking, well, yeah, it involves you or maybe your immediate family. And yeah, it has an effect on society in terms of the cost of health and so on. But if you, like I don't smoke, so I shouldn't be affected. But what's going on with the climate affects everybody. You can't hide from that. The climate is everywhere. And this is a case where all countries have to work together. But the climate deniers have just, this has been going on for 40, 50 years. The evidence is overwhelming. But people still deny it. And we're going to, unfortunately, the number of billion-dollar weather events that we have every year just increases and increases. People see this in the news and they realize, oh, my God, another hurricane costs $10 billion, $20 billion, $100 billion, a fire here, a fire there. It's going to add up after a while.
0: How can people follow your work? I mean, are you on social media? Do you have a website?
1: Yes, I'm on LinkedIn, but I also have a Substack, which is called An Ounce of Prevention, because I start the book talking about Benjamin Franklin, and he had the famous saying, "An ounce of prevention is worth a pound of cure." And most people don't know this, but he was talking about fire prevention. He had lived a life where no matter where he go, no matter where he worked, there was always a big fire around. And he decided one of the things he was going to do for public good was to tell people about how to prevent fires. And the most amazing thing to me was not only did he do that, but he organized a fire company and became a fireman.
0: Doc, any closing thoughts for the listeners?
1: Yes, I think that people should realize that prevention actually is part of their lives. There's prevention for your car. You do preventive maintenance all the time. Change your oil, change your filters, rotate your tires, so on and so on. There's preventive maintenance for your home. You change the filters, you change the light bulbs, you make sure that there's your dryer and washer aren't backed up and there's no lint all there. And there are so many things that you do around your you mow the lawn. And then there's your own health. You go to the doctor, you get your kids vaccinated, you watch your blood pressure, your cholesterol. The doctor does a physical exam and sees if there's anything wrong that's easy to spot. We have all these prevention measures in place. You should get a colonoscopy. You should get a breast cancer screening, prostate cancer screening, and so on and so on. But there's plenty of things people should think about in their own lives, things that can go wrong, and if they would intervene earlier, they could prevent a whole lot of heartache and cost.
0: Doc, thank you so much.
1: Thank you.
0: That was my conversation with Dr. Barry Davis. He's a physician, biostatistician, public health doc, and the author of The Prevention Years, Diseases, Disasters, and the Discoveries That Changed Our World. And for now, that's it. 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I've been your host, Doug McVeigh. 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We'll be back in a month to continue our examination of drugs, drug cultures, and the influence of drugs on society. Thanks again for listening. This is Doug McVeigh saying so long. So long!

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I like to collect and listen to vinyl, and I listen to KWSI Grand Junction 100.3 FM.

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0: Washington, D.C., this is On the Ground. Hundreds protest in front of the Supreme Court for the right to be warned about cancer risks from the controversial herbicide Roundup.
1: We would not be here right now if Monsanto, Bayer wasn't pushing legal shields through every branch of government, including the Farm Bill today at Congress. They made this their moment. Now we make it ours.
0: And if U.S. imperialism appears to be in a state of total disarray and lawlessness, that's because it is. We speak to historian Gerald Horn.
2: Mr. Trump has proven himself to be what his competitor in 2015-2016, speaking of former Florida Governor Jeb Bush, when he called Mr. Trump a chaos agent. And that is precisely what he has proven himself to be.
0: All that and much more coming up.

0: Welcome to On the Ground, the voices of resistance from the nation's capital. I'm Esther Averam. First, some brief headlines. May 1st, or May Day, celebrated around the world as International Workers' Day, is taking on a special meaning this year as those who labor for a living are bearing the brunt of a crippled global economy. After more than 60 days of illegal and unprovoked war on Iran and Lebanon by the United States and Israel. Iran's response to the attack, a tightening control of the Strait of Hormuz, through which 20% of the world's oil and gas flows, is creating a fuel crisis in many countries, with protesters in Port-au-Prince, Haiti, demanding higher wages after a 30% hike in gas fuel prices. Workers in Dublin, Ireland, protesting outside the parliament because of gas and food prices, and yellow vest protesters in Paris demanding an increase in government subsidies to counter a 40% spike in diesel prices. This is journalist Chris Hedges summarizing some of the impacts while speaking on his show on Thursday.
1: Economies across the globe. Energy prices are soaring. Gasoline shortages and rationing are plaguing countries such as Vietnam, South Korea, and Thailand. Japan has had to twice dip into its strategic reserves since the war on Iran started in February. The rise in price of liquefied petroleum gas means cooking gas prices have skyrocketed, devastating households in countries such as India. The price of nitrogen fertilizers produced in the Gulf are also rising at an alarming rate, guaranteeing steep increases in food prices. There are growing shortages of helium, aluminum, naphtha, devastating industries, including the microchip industry. Textile mills in India and Bangladesh have shut down. Steel mills in India and automakers in Japan have cut production. Tens of thousands of workers across the globe have already lost their jobs.
0: The war shows no sign of ending, with Israel carrying out renewed bombing in southern Lebanon on Thursday, killing at least 8 people. We'll have more on Iran and other international and national news later in the show with historian Gerald Horn. After the Supreme Court's April 27th decision in Louisiana versus Calais, which resulted in the court gutting the landmark 1963 Voting Rights Act, advocates renewed calls for reform of the high court. Brett Edkins, managing director of policy and political affairs for Stand Up America, said, quote, "It's time for Congress to act as a check on this rogue court through major reforms, including term limits, an enforceable code of ethics, and adding more justices who will defend our fundamental freedoms once Trump leaves office," end quote. Minutes after Wednesday's decision, Republicans in Florida approved a new gerrymandered map, and on Thursday, Louisiana's governor declared a so-called state of emergency in an attempt to cancel upcoming House primaries. According to a New York Times analysis, any map drawn in the wake of the ruling that eliminates majority-minority districts will, quote, "likely be challenged in court, potentially prompting a new wave of litigation," end quote. Following up on last week's show on opposition to hyperscale data centers, more than 100 civil society groups are urging Congress to reject fast-track approval of artificial intelligence and conventional data centers, which are sometimes tucked into permitting reform legislation or so-called must-pass bills. In a joint letter to congressional leaders, the groups including Greenpeace, Food and Water Watch, and 350.org said that fossil fuel companies are, quote, "pushing to fast-track data center build-outs while ignoring the impacts on communities and the environment," end quote. They added that many center projects, quote, "weaken the National Environmental Policy Act, the Clean Water Act, the Clean Air Act, and the Endangered Species Act, while also stripping residents of their right to participate in decisions affecting their health, water, and air," end quote. Finally, in D.C., the fight is over the new annual budget, which is still a hard scrabble road after Congress eliminated D.C.'s ability to spend more than $1 billion of its own tax revenue raised from residents, not from federal funds. Chantel James has more.
2: Wednesday, April 29th is when D.C. residents took to the streets and to the suites in opposition to Mayor Bowser's 2027 budget proposal, which is now facing a series of public hearings by the D.C. Council. Her budget would increase funding for the Metropolitan Police Department by 15% to at least $674 million, while cutting funding for affordable housing, environmental quality, early childhood education, and food access. Afeni Evans was one of the activists who staged a 5 a.m. protest on Wednesday in front of Bowser's house in Northwest D.C.
3: Well, we're up here because we are here to say good morning, Muriel. You cannot sleep while you're slashing vital social safety nets for working class D.C. residents. You cannot sleep while our unhoused neighbors do not have vouchers in order for them to get off the streets and into safe housing. You cannot sleep while you're cutting children's summer access to food and to food assistance. You cannot sleep if you are slashing Medicaid, slashing Alliance, and kicking undocumented folks off of their health care in D.C. She gave $2.2 billion in tax dollars and land value to a billionaire just last year for that stadium, while people in D.C. cannot eat and cannot afford to pay their rent. So all of the cuts that we're seeing across social safety nets, it's been a 10% cut or more to every social safety net that is in D.C., and there has been a 15% raise, a $100 million raise to the MPD budget. The safest communities do not have more police, they have more resources. This is the time for leadership to show us that they actually care about the working class and Black Washingtonians.
2: Hours later, in a day-long packed hearing for the Council's Committee on the Judiciary and Public Safety, organizer Sequinley Gray of Kenilworth Parkside was among those who signed up to testify.
4: Council member and members of the committee, thank you for the opportunity to speak. My name is Sequinley Gray. I am a native Washingtonian, a proud mother of four amazing young men, and a community organizer with DC Jobs for Justice. I'm testifying today because I'm deeply concerned about the ways in which Metropolitan Police Department shows up in my community. Having more police on the street does not create a safer DC. Despite increased investments in policing, communities, especially communities of color, continue to experience harm, fear, and instability rather than safety. There is a lack of transparency when incidents occur in our communities of color. Families are often left without answers or accountability when harm is done. The lack of transparency erodes trust and deepens the divide between residents and those who are meant to serve them. I am also concerned about MPD's collaboration with federal authorities, which has led to unlawful targeting, harassment, and arrest of D.C. residents of color. This only adds to over-policing and criminalization already experienced in our neighborhoods. Recently, the approval of a youth curfew allows police to threaten and arrest young children as young as 12 years old. At the same time, there has been a narrative that places blame solely on parents for what has been labeled teen takeovers, which, while crucial social programs that families rely on continue to be cut. The approach criminalizes our youth instead of investing in them.
2: Various committees of the D.C. Council will be holding public hearings on the budget until May 12th, and residents can sign up to testify to influence what changes the council will make to the mayor's proposal. The council is scheduled to take a first vote on the budget on June 9th and a final vote on June 23rd. For On the Ground, this is Chantal James.
0: Thank you, Chantal, and we will definitely keep a watch on our district budget in the coming weeks. Up next, people over poison was the chant when hundreds of people across the political spectrum rallied outside the Supreme Court on Monday, April 27th, demanding that the Supreme Court not grant immunity to Bayer and Monsanto for the cancer risks of the herbicide Roundup. Stay with us.

0: looking at. People versus poison. People versus poison. Thank you all for being here. It's so phenomenal to see this turnout. I'm Zuri Star, your MC for today. We gather here powerfully and peacefully. We are a bipartisan movement to peacefully protest the poisoning carried out against all of us by these chemical corporations. We are here for our health, our children, and our soil, our earth. Let me hear you. Is that why you're here? I stand here as a mother, as an activist,
1: a nonprofit founder, and the daughter of one of the first certified organic farmers here in the U.S. Raised
0: how to live in right relationship with the land. We support farmers. You hear me? We support farmers. But we do not support chemical corporations destroying our soil, our water, our air, and our food supply. That is not agriculture. That is harm. You cannot poison the soil and expect healthy people. Right? And right now, the U.S. Supreme Court is considering a decision that could strip away one of our most basic rights. The right to be warned. The right to be warned. And the right to seek justice when we are harmed. And in the shadow of this court, we say justice belongs to the people, not to the corporations. Juries across the country have already awarded billions of dollars, not millions, billions. And instead of changing the product, they're asking for immunity. Get loud. That's why we're here. That's not accountability, that's permission. This decision will impact every home, every plate, everybody. And if they win, over 57,000 pesticide products could be shielded from accountability. No warning, no responsibility, no consequences. Again, this is not protection, that is permission. Do you want to give these corporations permission to poison you?
2: No!
0: Do you want to give them permission to poison the land?
2: No!
0: Okay, so today we're rising. Not as individuals, not on opposite party lines, but united as people. So you need to amplify this. Make this impossible to ignore. This is bigger than politics, bigger than anything that they're going to put in the press. This is time for us to stand together and stand united. Because this is what people power looks like. Look around. All right, so now I have the honor of introducing someone who has been on the front lines with me for over a decade, a voice of transparency for truth and for health of millions. You know her as the food babe. She's a New York Times best-selling author, food activist, and founder of Food Babe and Truvani. Please join me in welcoming my friend Vani Hari.
3: Right now, inside that building, Monsanto Bear will be arguing for the right to poison us and not be held accountable. Let me say that again. They want to give us cancer and get away with it. We are here to make sure that does not happen.
4: And we are not going to leave here quietly. You're going to hear from farmers, scientists, lawmakers, and health leaders from across the country. We have all come here to take a stand. We see exactly what's happening, and we're done pretending this is normal. And let's be very clear. You cannot claim to care about health while protecting poison. You cannot tell Americans to eat real food while protecting the cancer-causing chemicals sprayed on it.
3: You cannot stand with families and side with one of the most evil corporations in the world. Let's be honest. We wouldn't be here right now if President Trump didn't sign that executive order. We wouldn't be here right now if they weren't inside this building arguing on Monsanto's behalf. We wouldn't be here right now if they didn't submit that amicus brief and that recommendation to the Supreme Court to look at this case when they've lost all over this country. You cannot stand with families and do that. We would not be here right now if Monsanto Bayer wasn't pushing legal shields through every branch of government, including the Farm Bill today at Congress. They made this their moment. Now we make it ours. I'm a mother, and nobody tells you when you become a mom, your greatest responsibility is what you put in your child's body. Three meals, all the snacks, every ingredient, every label. You carry that responsibility constantly. But if our leaders won't protect our children, we will. If our government won't tell us the truth about how glyphosate causes cancer, we will. If corporations think they can outspend us, outlobby us, and outlast us, they're about to find out how wrong they are. Because this isn't just a protest. This is a line in the sand. And we're done pretending this is normal. We want to know why the conflicts of interest in this town has made glyphosate increase in our soil year after year, no matter who is in office. We want to know why our leaders can look us in the eye and say they want a healthier America while turning a blind eye to what these chemicals are doing to our bodies. We want to know why farmers are allowed to spray crops with Roundup right before harvest, but this practice is banned in Europe. We want to know why Europe has a safer, less toxic formula of Roundup. Why don't Americans get the same? Yeah. This is people versus poison. Every time we let politics get in the way, Bayer wins. Every time we make it a left or right issue, Bayer wins. Every time we whine, oh, it's a Republican doing it, or oh, it's a Democrat doing it, Bayer wins. Every time you come to the table, we can make Bayer lose. Yeah. Every time we choose organic, we win. Every time we teach our children with the truth about our food, we win. Every time you refuse to be silent, we win. We win. We win. And every time you show up like you showed up here today, we win! I have spent my entire career trying to get people to pay attention to what's in their food.

0: This is our moment. Thank you very much.
1: Next, we're going to hear from Thomas Massey, U.S. Representative, representing Kentucky's 4th District and an engineer, farmer, and inventor. Please give it up for Thomas Massey.
2: Americans are under attack. There are four fronts to this war with the German company. They're attacking our executive branch, our legislative branch at the state level, our legislative branch here in Washington, D.C., and the courts. And what do they want? They want get-out-of-court-free cards. We're not going to give it to them. Was the EPA established to protect the environment and the people? Or was it established to protect foreign corporations when they harm the environment and the people?
3: No!
2: Listen, we are under attack on all of these fronts. My colleague Shelley Pingree and I are working in the House of Representatives on one front. We've offered legislation called the No Immunity for Glyphosate Act. But it shouldn't even be necessary. We haven't repealed the 10th Amendment. We haven't repealed the 7th Amendment, your right to a jury trial. We haven't repealed the 1st Amendment, the right of people to say what's in a product. These things have not been repealed. But we're in jeopardy today. Those amendments to the Constitution, those three elements of the Bill of Rights are in jeopardy here. Is the Supreme Court today, are they going to gag state judges? Are they going to disband state juries? Are they going to shutter the state courts where justice should be served? And if they do, are they proposing to hear these cases on their own? No! They're proposing that nobody gets any justice. This is regulatory capture. It is corrupt. The White House Chief of Staff worked for a lobbying firm that accepted money from Monsanto Bayer, and that is wrong. That is why we have an executive order that we are fighting. The federal government, and especially the executive branch, do not have this power to issue these get-out-of-court-free cards, and we're going to fight it. Thank you, and God bless.
4: So I'm speaking to Bill Fries. He is the science director at the Center for Food Safety. And so, Bill, you were down there in front of the Supreme Court. It was a very passionate crowd. And so they were basically arguing for the right of states to be able to issue their own warnings of harm outside of what the EPA will or will not do.
5: Yes, Monsanto wants the Supreme Court to rule that states cannot have their own cancer warnings. And one state that does this with some pesticides is California.
4: Right.
5: They have their Prop 65 warnings. So it would really be make it very difficult for folks to, you know, sue Monsanto and, you know, win some level of compensation for, you know, contracting a fatal disease like cancer. And then it would also mean that when states want to put a warning on so that, you know, to protect their citizens, they can't do it. So we really need the Supreme Court to stand up for states' rights, right? Which is supposed to be a conservative issue.
4: Right. Yeah, when I wrote that and I was kind of working on my script and I wrote states' rights, it kind of gave me, you know, I kind of pulled back from the page a little bit. Oh, states' rights. So I said, like, okay, states' ability to do this, you know. So
5: this is one case where we can, I think, stand up for states' rights. It's really problematic in a lot of contexts. I agree.
4: Right. You know, this is on a day where we're talking about states kind of eviscerating the Voting Rights Act in their states. So it's kind of like that yin and yang for this show for this week.
5: I hear you. Definitely, right. I'm with you, Esther.
4: All right. Okay, well, I've been speaking to Bill Fries. He's science director at the Center for Food Safety. Thank you so much for joining me today, Bill.
5: Sure. I was glad to be here, Esther. Thanks for having me on.
4: Well, those were some of the hundreds who participated in the People Over Poison protest in front of the Supreme Court on Monday, April 27th. Also, advocates did score a victory in the House on Thursday, when more than 70 Republicans and all but 6 Democrats voted to strip out language

0: from this year's farm bill that would have protected Bayer and Monsanto and all pesticide manufacturers from health-related lawsuits. One footnote, I also learned from this coverage that because of public pressure and lawsuits, the high cancer risk ingredient glyphosate is no longer in the version of Roundup commonly sold at home improvement stores for residential use. Well, this is On the Ground, Voices of Resistance from the nation's capital. I'm Esther Averam. Up next, our geopolitical analyst, Professor Gerald Horn, on Iran, Mali, and the Voting Rights Act. Stay with us.
1: Care for the children everywhere. No war. No war against Iran. Peace everywhere. Love. Yeah.

0: education. This is On the Ground, Voices of Resistance from the nation's capital. I'm Esther Averam. And now I'm excited to welcome back our geopolitical analyst, the writer and activist Gerald Horn, professor of history and African-American studies at the University of Houston, and the author of more than 40 books, including just one of his latest, The Counter-Revolution of 1893, The Hawaii Coup, and the Roots of U.S. Imperialism in the Asia-Pacific Basin. Welcome back to the show, Gerald.
1: Thank you for inviting me.
0: And thank you for joining us. And I look forward to discussing this book on the Hawaii coup on a future show. So we continue to be in this whirlwind or fog of war. And I thought I would just read off a few headlines from Drop Site News just to give an example of the wide variety of takes on what's happening. Iran's supreme leader hails new chapter in Strait of Hormuz. Iran's supreme leader Ayatollah Mojtaba Khomeini said Thursday that Iran will protect its nuclear and missile capabilities as national assets, and that 2 months after the U.S.-Israel war on Iran began, a new chapter is emerging in the Persian Gulf and the Strait of Hormuz. And another headline, almost in counter to that, the U.S. is considering short and powerful wave of strikes. The U.S. Central Command has presented President Donald Trump with a plan for, quote, short and powerful, end quote, wave of strikes on Iran, Axios reported, with an eye to breaking the negotiating deadlock. So I think I was mentioning before we went on the air that there is this fog of war that on the one hand, there are people, many analysts, saying that there is no military solution to opening up the Strait of Hormuz, which is the closure of which is continuing to wreak havoc on the international economy. I was very carefully noting the increase in the price of oil on I guess it was Wednesday night, and then it went back again to on Thursday, but it would still reach a high of more than $126 a barrel. And despite that, they're saying there's no military solution. You have, as I just read in this headline, Trump's advisors giving him the options of so-called short and powerful military strikes on Iran. So what's your understanding of where we are in this conflict that is, what, just past the 60-day mark?
1: Well, there are obviously contradictions, not only in the United States itself, but in the transatlantic community. You may have noted that Chancellor Merz in Berlin says that the United States is being humiliated by the Iranians with regard to these negotiation efforts, with regard to the fact that the United States has no strategy in terms of how to conclude this debacle. At the same time, the former Trump National Security Advisor John Bolton wrote an op-ed in the Wall Street Journal a day or two ago where he counseled regime change as the only remedy with regard to how to deal with the Iranians. At the same time, in terms of the fracture in Washington, pay attention to the fact that Vance World, speaking of those who are leaking from the inner circle of Vice President Vance, are trying to portray Mr. Vance as some sort of dove concerning this fiasco. That is to say that it was reported that he's been critical of Secretary of War Hegseth for misreporting what is actually going on in the Oval Office. Recall the Maggie Haberman, Jonathan Swan, front page blockbuster in the New York Times a few weeks ago, talking about Benjamin Netanyahu counseling Mr. Trump to go over the cliff with regard to this Iranian war. And Mr. Vance is quoted in that piece as supposedly being against this war. And that particular theme is being carried forth by a number of other persons, either in Vance world or Vance himself. So it's quite striking that Mr. Trump complains repeatedly in his social media posts about how there is a fracture in the Iranian leadership. But actually, to be precise, there's a fracture in the Washington leadership, which does not bode well. And I think one of the major questions we're going to have to confront is whether or not Mr. Trump will seek to escalate before the summit meeting in China a few weeks from now with President Xi Jinping, or whether he'll seek to escalate after the summit with President Xi Jinping.
0: Right. I mean, there's so many headlines coming at us fast and furious on this. So just on Thursday, we know that Israel attacked another flotilla on its way to have a mercy mission to Gaza. And I think that you've also discussed these wacky resolutions or proposals to extend military benefits to IDF soldiers. So there's so much like craziness floating around this very serious, like world altering conflict. But on also in recent days, let me see, this is April 27th. So that would be this past Monday. Dave DeCamp from DaveDeCamp.com, but also I think he's connected with antiwar.com. He talked about a statement from the State Department saying that the conflict with Iran is at the request of Israel. And the statement says, quote, the State Department said in a statement last week that the U.S. is in conflict with Iran, quote, at the request of Israel, an acknowledgement of Israel's role in steering the U.S. into the war, which the U.S. has dubbed Operation Epic Fury. And it goes further to say that the statement was issued by the State Department's legal advisor, Reed D. Rubenstein, who attempted to provide a legal justification for the war. Quote, as the United States has explained in multiple letters to the UN Security Council, including the most recently on March 10th, the United States is engaged in this conflict at the request of and in the collective self-interest of its Israeli ally, as well as in the exercise of the United States' own inherent right of self-defense, Rubenstein said. So anyway, I was just floored by this because, you know, there's been this back and forth about whether the U.S. was dragged into this war by Israel. And, you know, you have people, you know, on all sides of the political spectrum, either endorsing that or denying it. And, you know, one of the recent analysis I heard just kind of poo-pooed that whole idea because it said, well, look, this is U.S. imperialism at work and Israel is its puppet. It's not the other way around. But then you have all these other factors like the Epstein files. Does someone have something on Trump? All these Zionists in his administration, they're just working on behest of Israel. So what's your response to all of this latest headline from Dave DeCamp?
1: Well, I would add another dispute, which is the issue of the United Arab Emirates, which you may recall has just withdrawn from the Organization of Petroleum Exporting Countries, mm-hmm. presumably at the behest of Mr. Trump, and at the same time is asking for a kind of bailout from the U.S. Treasury Department, although ultimately whatever capital flows into Abu Dhabi or Dubai will flow right back into Wall Street.
0: Right.
1: But with regard to fractures, keep in mind that the Gulf Cooperation Council, which includes Saudi Arabia and the United Arab Emirates, they're at each other's throats now. And with regard to Israel, which I think has an independent role to play, given the fact that the UAE is quite close to Israel, and given the fact that there's been a lot of pressure on the Saudis to enter the so-called Abraham Accords, which would involve a de facto or de jure diplomatic recognition of Israel, it would not surprise me at all if the Israelis and the UAE ganged up somehow on the Saudis, and it would not necessarily be in the interest of Washington or U.S. imperialism for that to take place. So I think we have to hold in our heads two perhaps contrasting thoughts. Number one, U.S. imperialism is the big dog, but it would be a mistake to act as if Israel lacks agency, lacks a Mossad, lacks a foreign ministry that is quite influential in that region.
0: Yes. So there's a lot of plates spinning in the air and lots of players. And because of that, I was really curious and very, very interested in a theory from the journalist Brian Berletic, but also not, I don't think just from him, but maybe a few people have discussed this, that if you put aside all the posturing and all the big language and on all sides, and you look at what's really happening on the ground, you have not only is Israel continuing to attack Lebanon, continuing to kill at will in Gaza, but and you have the United States continuing to send, you know, boatloads and shiploads of military equipment to the region. And when you combine that and you look at all the actions by the U.S. that would seem to constrict the flow of oil and gas as opposed to loosen it, which is what the world needs right now to, you know, get out of this, you know, looming or economic crisis or the crisis that's right here already, that maybe that is the goal. That they don't care about their so-called Gulf allies. They don't care if Iran keeps its promise, if attacked, to sweep them all away, to rain more missiles down on Israel. That they don't care about that. And what they care about is trying to, as you would say, thwart the oil and materials to China, but also work on behalf of its own corporations to kind of seize control of oil and gas distribution around the globe. Given the reality of who owns what around the world right now, it's a far off, maybe it's wild speculation, but it has some elements that I think are worth considering. You know, they have blown up the Nord Stream pipeline that gave Europe and European industry cheap gas, which allowed it to flourish in recent decades. They have taken control over Venezuela's oil, and it's not really pumping very much, but it probably could, you know, with the right investment. Now they are trying to tighten the noose around the Iran's ability to export oil, and holding the possibility that Iran, by retaliating, will destroy much of the oil and gas infrastructure in that area, not only cutting off China, but leaving the U.S. as this kingmaker or whatever, this big supplier around the world. All right. The final part of this is that was mentioned is this big LNG project that's up in Alaska by one of Trump's cronies that no one's talking about. And that is a looked at as in some kind of wistful way as being able to supply Asia. So anyway, I know that's a mouthful, but I know you keep up on all this different analysis, and what's your understanding of it?
1: Well, first of all, with regard to this so-called blockade that Mr. Trump has imposed on Iran, credible reports suggest that it's quite porous. And in any case, there are alternatives to Iran using the ports that are being blockaded. For example, there are rail links directly from China. There are links across the Caspian Sea from Russia.
0: And now, before you go, I don't want to interrupt you, but did you hear reports that the U.S. or Israel or somebody was trying to bomb those rail lines?
1: Yes, I've heard those reports. I can't say that I give much credence to those reports.
0: Okay.
1: There's a lot, as you know, there's a lot of propaganda floating around nowadays. But I think that the metaphor right now is that traditionally U.S. presidents, they operate as if they are playing a game of chess, making this move or that move. Mr. Trump has overturned the entire chessboard. That is to say, not only by waging this fiasco in Iran without consulting his allies and then seeking to berate them and twist their arms when they choose not to participate, but also inflicting harm on so-called allies. For example, dragging missile interceptors out of South Korea and taking them to Israel and to the Iranian war theater. With regard to the escalation of the price of petroleum, which you've made reference to, which has caused Japanese airlines and their flights to North America and to Europe to exact a $300 plus surcharge on every ticket, for example. with regard to the rise in the price of fertilizer, constituent elements of which are heavily dependent on coming from the nations surrounding the Straits of Hormuz, which may lead to a famine. With regard to the really devastating impact the rise of the price of petroleum is having on African economies. So Mr. Trump has proven himself to be what his competitor in 2015-2016, speaking of former Florida Governor Jeb Bush, when he called Mr. Trump a chaos agent. And that is precisely what he has proven himself to be. The problem, amongst others, is that even though there is once again a fracturing at the elite level with regard to support for Mr. Trump, he still maintains a kind of base within the Republican Party, within the MAGA movement, and that should be of concern to us all.
0: Okay, well, we'll definitely keep watch on that base. You know, even in this show, we talked about fracturing in that base with the people who are very upset with Trump for signing an executive order to basically support the manufacturing of glyphosate Roundup, which is poisoning our crops and our parks and our forests even now. And a lot of people who were in his MAHA movement, Make America Healthy Again movement, are very upset with Trump right now and breaking ranks with him. But we'll definitely keep, keep watch on that story. It's not going anywhere. And that's even in dispute. You know, does Trump want an easy out? Everyone says not everyone, but most people say he wants an exit, but he can't get one. Anyway, but moving on, you mentioned Africa, and over the weekend of, over the weekend of April 25th, insurgents, militants, invaded, attacked Mali. And one group was described as Al-Qaeda affiliate Jamaa al-Nusrat. And there were also Tuareg separatists in the Azawad Liberation Front. Anyway, they launched this nationwide offensive in Mali that Saturday, and Malian officials announced the death of their Minister of Defense, Sadio Camara, during the attack. Now, one of the more recent reports I heard involved the fact that Mali has the assistance of what used to be known as the Wagner Group, now from Russia, but now known as the Africa Brigade. And so, and that of these insurgents that attacked the country, that at least 1,000 of them were killed in air raids and attacks on their areas that they were trying to hold. So what's your understanding of these attacks, and how are the Sahel states managing?
1: It's a very serious and profound crisis, not only in Mali, where reputedly, the religious zealots and their comrades have exacted a blockade against Bamako, that is to say, the commercial and political capital, hampering the ability to enter and or exit. Keep in mind as well that these zealots are also on the march in Burkina Faso in particular, and to a degree in Niger, that is to say, the entire range of Sahel states are under siege right now. Part of the problem is that these Sahel states, aforementioned, are landlocked, which means that with regard to imports and exports by sea, they're heavily dependent upon nations like Côte d'Ivoire or Ivory Coast, which is in the pocket of French imperialism. Recall that all of these regimes have had a bone to pick with French imperialism. And in terms of understanding and getting a deeper analysis of what's going on, it's very important to look at the relationship between French imperialism and the United Arab Emirates and the other Gulf monarchies that are supportive, either on the state level or the level of their subjects and or citizenry, in terms of funneling money, funds to these zealots. This is something that is a maximum concern, And with regard to the UAE, one of the questions that needs to be posed is that in light of the pummeling they've taken from Iran, and they're attempting to leave OPEC, the Organization of Petroleum Exporting Countries, they're seeking a so-called bailout from the U.S. Treasury Department, will these be restraining factors with regard to their interference in the internal affairs, not only the Sahel states, but Sudan to the east, where they're assisting in the perpetration of what has been described credibly as a genocide, or whether or not there'll be the opposite reaction. That is to say, they'll tend to either pull in their horns or get more active as compensation for their drubbing that they're absorbing from Iran. In any case, working class Africans in the Sahel states are paying the ultimate price for their gross interference.
0: Yeah, I guess the most recent reports I heard indicated that there was, because the UAE was not able to funnel as quickly these resources to the RSF in Sudan, that it was definitely having an impact there. But I think you're informing us that they're also connected to these forces that have just invaded Mali. So that's just a different front and another front that we'll have to watch, because I don't think many of us really connected the UAE to these groups. But
1: can I have a footnote? A footnote is that the UAE paid $50 million to these zealots in Mali, supposedly as a ransom for one of their nationals that had been kidnapped. Hmm. Others interpreted that as a kind of under-the-table subsidy to these very zealots that we're making reference to, because $50 million, that is a hell of a sum to pay for a kidnapping victim.
0: Hmm. Wow. Quite a footnote there. And I wonder, with these kinds of groups, I mean, how do you even pay that? And like, who does it go to? And then how does that get transferred into arms and motorcycles and these trucks and all these even heavy weaponry that we saw in videos during these attacks? But we're continuing to follow that story as well. The last thing we have to discuss is the evisceration of the Voting Rights Act. The Supreme Court on Wednesday basically eviscerated Section 2 of the Voting Rights Act. And I think Justice Kagan said that it rendered the VRA a dead letter. And one analysis that I read from a advocacy group talked about how the Voting Rights Act had in effect been turned against Black people because the court sided with an argument from a group of white residents in Louisiana that drawing a map that honored the voting rights of Black people in the state was a discrimination against them. And so you have the right-wing majority on the Supreme Court agreeing with them and agreeing with the Trump administration, which argued to get rid of this map. Where are we with voting rights in this country?
1: Well, number one, the stakes are quite high. Recall that it was just a few decades ago that the Nazi and Klan leader David Duke ran for governor of Louisiana and won a majority of the so-called white vote. It took a massive turnout from the Black community in the Pelican State in order to keep him away from the state house. Secondly, there has been an ongoing crusade against the Voting Rights Act led by Chief Justice Roberts. Recall that he was the intellectual author of the weakening of Section 5 of the VRA, which called for preclearance when states that have a dedicated history of discrimination and bigotry against voters of color seek to change the rules before elections. That Section 5 was weakened. I think that in her dissent, Justice Elena Kagan made a solid and credible point when she suggested that this was Congress's call with regard to how the Voting Rights Act should be moved forward. And it's rather ironic that in the 1960s, the right wing was complaining that the court led by Chief Justice Earl Warren was a kind of super legislature. And now we see what a super legislature really does in 2026 with the six-person Trump majority, or in Republican majority, I should say, of voting to gut the Voting Rights Act. And interestingly enough, all six turning up at the dinner for King Charles at the White House, the three dissenters somehow either were not invited or chose not to attend. And I think as well that we need to realize that the weakening of the Voting Rights Act will go far beyond the Black community. For example, under the Voting Rights Act, you had the ballots that could be printed in the Spanish language and the Chinese language, for example, the protections for indigenous communities as well. And so this is a major victory for the right wing. And as noted, Governor Jeff Landry, literally minutes after this decision was rendered, has sought to slow down the process that would have led to primaries taking place in Louisiana within 2 weeks. And so it's possible that other states in Dixie will seek to emulate Louisiana, which could mean an impact on the November 2026 midterms.
0: Yes. I mean, I think I shared with you a story about how within minutes after the Supreme Court ruling, Governor DeSantis in Florida moved to approve or redistricting map that eliminates, you know, Black majority districts. And there's an also a story put out by WSB TV, and I guess they're in Atlanta, and they go down Florida, Mississippi, Louisiana, Alabama, Tennessee, Illinois, and all of these states are facing challenges that will in some way attempt to disenfranchise Black voters. So the story is it will be unfolding in the coming weeks for sure. And the pushback to it, I assume, will also be unfolding.
1: Another theme that emerges from this litigation is that the Alito majority suggests that in order to find an infraction of the Voting Rights Act, you have to show intentional discrimination, not the objective effect of bigotry and or discrimination. So that suggests that you need a smoking gun, so to speak. That is to say, an email message from an election official who says, we're intentionally trying to discriminate against Black voters in Louisiana. And I think that you don't have to be that sophisticated an election official to recognize that you should not put that sort of statement in writing.
0: Exactly. It reminds me of, I guess, in the 80s when the same type of stipulation was put on affirmative action, that you had to show intent of discrimination. And, you know, nobody's going to, you know, common racist or even the skilled racist is going to like leave the smoking gun out there for you to see and detect, you know. So we will, you know, this is obviously the court trying to deal a death knell to the Voting Rights Act. Anything I forgot to ask you, Gerald?
1: Oh, one more point, sorry, which is that the Black Alliance for Peace is having a webinar May 1st, 2026, focusing heavily on Sudan and East Africa, but I'm sure that the crisis in the Sahel states will also emerge. So that's the Black Alliance for Peace. Go to their website for details.
0: All right. I've been speaking to our geopolitical analyst, Professor Gerald Horn. Thank you so much for joining me today, Gerald.
1: Thank you for inviting me.
0: Well, that's it for today's show. 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Further information is available on Twitter and Facebook at On the Ground Show or on my Instagram page, which is Esther Averam. That's ESTHER_I, V like Victor, EREM like Mary. The music we play this hour included No War by Low Key featuring Styles P, New World Water by Yasiin Bey, formerly Mos Def, and our theme music for the show is Voodoo Child by Jimi Hendrix. I'm Esther Avaram. Until next time, take good care and keep raising your voice. Peace.

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From the number one station, here comes... Yes, this is Dennis Al Capone saying, when I'm in Ann Arbor, Michigan, I listen to Train to Scaville, along with the brother Carl Brian Tomczyk, and WCBN-FM. So make it a night and don't be light, because it's gonna be great! Yeah, yeah, yeah!

sounds from Tommy McCook. Opening up the train to Skyville tonight. And Tommy is one of the birthdays we're celebrating today. As a matter of fact, there are two members of the Skatalites whose birthdays are celebrated on the same day, March 3rd. So happy birthday to both. Tommy McCook and Jackie Mattu. We'll be listening to some Jackie later on in the show. Hello, everybody. You're on Train to Skyville. I'm Brian Tomczyk, and I'm here to bring you some songs from the 60s and 70s in Jamaica. I think my voice will hold out till the end of this, so let's play some music. I've got something from Millicent Todd, who also became known as Patsy Todd. Did a lot of duets with Stranger Cold. This is one of her early solo efforts on the Train to Skyville.

Well, we've got our first dose of Jackie Mattu tonight with a tune called Black Organ. Taking us into the first break tonight, we might do a little more Jackie Mattu for our breaks this evening in honor of his birthday, March 3rd. We just got finished listening to a Clancy Eccles production, Lord Creator doing Passing Through. Classic from John Holt, back at Treasure Isle with Stealing. Maytals, of course, before that with a great one. I love that song, Bim Today, Bomb Tomorrow. Great early Roy Shirley tune called I Am the Winner. Started the set with Millicent Todd, who was also later known as Patsy Todd, and You Took My Love. We open the show with our other birthday celebrant, Tommy McCook, and his birthday was also March 3rd. Tommy McCook with the Soul Brothers on Bond Street Special opened up the train to Scottsdale tonight. More good

little double dose of organ from two different artists. And, of course, Jackie Mattoo in the background, our birthday celebrant, our co-birthday celebrant of the week, Soul Call, name of the cut that we're playing right now. Before that, a little organ-based thing from the Upsetters, A Taste of Killins. Couple of DJ tracks. White Liver Mabel was the cut we heard before that from Mr. X, based of course on Peter Tosh's Magadog. King Stitt, along with Clancy Eccles with Dance Beat. And Uroy, along with Lee Perry, doing Dreamland version. Version of a tune that Bunny Wailer vocalized for the Wailers. Started the set out with Delroy Wilson and his funky Broadway, a little Jamaican soul for you to start that set out from Delroy. More to come on the Train to Scottville.

Good way to finish the show out. Music from Burning Spear, his classic album. Marcus Garvey, produced by the great Jack Ruby. Black Wadada, this version from the parallel release Garvey's Ghost, the dub version of the album. The original version called Live Good. We heard some Lee Scratch Perry stuff from the Black Ark. Truth, Fact, and Correct, the name of the performers of Jungle Fever. Lloyd Charmers doing a version of a great Ken Booth song, Everything I Own. This one, my own version. Nice piano version there. We heard Rudy Moat, not Judy, with Love You Baby. Sang Hugh. Did Portia Nagyal. More from Ken Booth. We heard his version of Bill Withers' Ain't No Sunshine. That started the set after that nice Jackie Mattoo instrumental soul call. It's going to wrap it up for us tonight on the train to Scottsville. Hope you enjoyed the music. Of course, I'll invite you to join me again next week. We go in and dig into the archives and bring out a lot of great songs for you every week. On this station. We originated at WCBN in Ann Arbor, Michigan, heard on community radio stations all over the U.S. and Canada, and also at traintoscottsville.org if you want to go back and hear some stuff and or subscribe to our podcast version of this show. I'm Brian Tomsic. See you next time.

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1: Among other resources or conclusions is the notion at the beginning of the 70s to clean up your own act, purify the motive for action, which also could be in its spectral phase, yuppie hedonism, but also that's clean up your act so that any political gesture you take is not founded on aggression or resentment of parents, but is actually queer action that will not bring a payback that destroys the actor or the ideal acted for.
2: That's Allen Ginsberg, and this is Alternative Radio. I'm David Barsamian. This edition of AR features Allen Ginsberg in a 100th birthday garland. Political activist Abby Hoffman, speaking at the Jack Kerouac Festival in 1982, said that the social movements of the 1960s would not have happened without the Cultural Revolution of the 1950s. Poet Allen Ginsberg was the spokesperson for the Beat Generation literary movement and a powerful voice for civil rights, free speech, and the peace movement for his entire life. Ginsberg and Kagyu Tibetan lineage holder Chogyam Trungpa Rinpoche founded Naropa Institute, now university, in Boulder, Colorado. Allen's Buddhist meditation practice and poetics entailed keen observations of the ordinary. We've gone deep into the AR archive and recordings from a few musical performances in celebration of his 100th birthday. Ginsberg and fellow New Jersey poet Amiri Baraka were close friends. Baraka regularly came to Boulder to stimulate white poets into opening their minds to new political and social visions. We begin this program with an excerpt from a discussion on counterpoetics and oppositional action at the Naropa Summer Writing Program in 1992. Here's Allen Ginsberg.
1: Aside from a theoretical proposition for public action, but the personal actually does draw all threads together, both your sexual, emotional, familial, health, and social connections, including the macro, the larger network of interrelationships and politics and large-scale politics, whether autonomous or Marxist or situationist or poetic. However, there does seem to boil down very often in these dialogues the traditional materialist political dialogue between the self and poetical actionists. We touched on it in a very casual conversation last night, actually. I said something about the 1960s Vietnam War in relation to Kerouac denouncing those Jews, Jerry Rubin, Allen Ginsberg, and Abby Hoffman for inventing new reasons for spitefulness as a motif for political action in the 1968 Democratic Convention. And I thought there was some real sharp wisdom and insight into what Kerouac said. My own thought was that perhaps the left had prolonged the Vietnam War by offending the middle class and not leading the middle class out of the war, since by 1968, June, 52% of the American people always thought the war had been a mistake. And so it seemed to me that the slogan, kill your parents, bring the war home, waving the Viet Cong flag, drove the middle class back into paralysis rather than let it out of the war. But Mary proposed this totally different interpretation, that what should have been organized is a much more active, violent political sharpness and organization to oppose the war, to make it impossible to continue, which then would have made the direction of the weathermen in insurrection life-saving tactic for the Vietnamese whose blood were spilled because of American inaction and the inability of the left to bring the country out of war. And that reminds me also of the remark by Andrei Voznesensky, which in a poem I translated of his, talking about the burning in Los Angeles. Voznesensky says, "Who am I to criticize? I who crapped up my own homeland," thinking about the fallout after the demise of Stalinism and the Stalinist bureaucracy. But that's an interesting paradox. Did the reaction, or the, I guess the retrogression at the decline of the communist system, rather than, let us say, the purification of it, but the microbes of capitalism creating more violence, or nationalism and capitalism and economic inequality and racial inequality creeping into the former socialist states. So that also brought a parallel problem. Should we vote or start a new party? And what to do almost immediately in the next months? So it's an interesting dialogue, and it's a constant question, I think, in everybody's mind between in various courses of action, not just those two, but those are main Y turns here, or main junctions. Plus the question of a third party on what basis? Marxism, ecology, libertarianism, or Buddhist relief of suffering, or what would be the criteria? Also, can the world be fixed up, or will we lose it in any case under any system dependent on technology? But then the personal poet is confronted by the fact that you can't do everything. So as Ed Sanders said, pick your specialty and work with the community in your own specialization. Refuse to be burned out. And Mary proposed a series of very specific steps, activities, networking, some of which we have tried working out here in permanent institutions of education like Naropa, or the ongoing cafe that Baraka has in his household, Bolinas Civic Action, or even Peter Wilson's Autonomous Liberated Areas, or Ann Waldman's constant support of the meditative and politically active community, as well as with the spiritual poetics of Naropa. But among other resources or conclusions was the notion at the beginning of the 70s to clean up your own act, purify the motive for action, which also could be in its spectral phase, yuppie hedonism affordable by upwardly mobile elite, but also that's clean up your act so that any political gesture you take is not founded on aggression or resentment of parents, but is actually queer action that will not bring a payback that destroys the actor or the ideal acted for. But what interested me was that most of the conversation between myself and Amiri, with this political difference in the background, concerned our teeth, smoking, drinking, and food. Both of us have suffering in the body, me with heart failure and diabetes, Amiri also recently with diabetes, and both of us interested in a purer diet, or a diet that actually worked for our bodies. And the interesting pun, or micro pun in that, is that with certain aspects of vegetarian or grain or macrobiotic activity, you also have political or economic changes, since one of the suggestions is to eat local foods, thus making it a more autonomous, self-supporting individual community, even possible in a city, but also avoiding the waste of fossil fuel and transporting goods from one hemisphere to another, and exploiting the banana worker in Honduras, or creating monocultures in client states, or isolating economies into single production of single dependent crops or manufacturing. But the question, there was also a question in our minds about what did we do about our teeth? We both gave up smoking some time ago. So a lot of the actual everyday preoccupations, particularly for us who are getting on in our white hair as elder citizens, which we hope the younger people will pick up on also, is what questions of health and diet and just keeping a sane mind and a sound body, with some regret on my part that I hadn't started earlier. So that brings me back again to the micro or smaller individual area as something which does involve everybody in cleaning up our own act, particularly food and intoxicants, leads into larger issues as like the war on drugs. If the big death drug is nicotine, 400,000 a year dead in America from cancer, heart attack, high blood pressure, because of the crop subsidy for tobacco agriculture, what is the war on drugs then? And so I totally approve and join with Amiri in a vision which is very controversial among minorities about the liberation of drugs from control by the government. So that's just a few thoughts.
3: In 1945, China was won by Mao Zedong. Chiang Kai-shek's army ran away, and they're waiting there in Thailand today, supported by the

What I prepared is something, for me, unusual. There was a book I wrote many years ago called The Fall of America. And it didn't quite have an end. It began with a prose poem, and the prose poem at the end I wrote and had typed here. I wrote in 1972, had typed here at Naropa in 1975, and have waited until this afternoon to correct a typescript. So it's never been read and never been published. And so it's quite long, so I'll read in one section of it. The subject is sort of on the road. I was at the same time reading through Kerouac's Visions of Cody and writing a preface. So I was reading a preface to it for it to be published. So between Denver and Teton Village and a little acid trip at the top of one of the mountains at Teton Village, I wrote the preface and some of this poetry. So it's infused with my first enthusiasms for Kagyu Buddhist study when Chogyam Trungpa was alive, and also with a hangover and remnant of a lot of Hindu mantra, as well as ecological disaster information new to me at that time, or ripening in me at that time, as well as Kerouac Americana, centering on a trip to Butte, Montana. Beginning at Yellowstone Park and returning through Yellowstone Park. Heavy spout, old faithful, satanic limestone hot water beards, slept in the tourist camp, singing Blake and Om Mani Padme Hum. 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Sun in mid-heaven alighting the green-rilled valley floor, road to Bozeman up from Mammoth Hot Springs through the grassy hill walls risen west, under leviathan-bellied cloud mass afloat, lost in space, mist-bodied vast pigs, or granite-bodied giant mountain? Snowfields melting in conscienceless light blue heaven, babied with mist clouds, rivet clouds risen from snow ridges, connected with long piney shoulders. 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Heaven, heaven, heaven, here, earth risen, mellow and granitic, cows and flats, wet with irrigation pipes above ground and great steaming wheels, sun-browned valley heart, plowed with humans' tools, cowherd chasing ahead of the cowboy, an old feller on a horse with horn-rimmed glasses, riding calm with his dogs, by the speckled highway, across the irrigation ditch's square-wired fence, field clustered with yellow blossoms. Through narrow granite shoulder pass gate descending to brown and rotten detritus at mountain foot, stuck in telephone poles and pines, out through spaces west on 90 double lane, sun still over the center, shining down on Yosemite's peaks bit south behind us. Farm area west, stockades and sidings, railroad crossing tracked on a neatly banked electric pole-crossed hillside. Stone mouths oped from the ground. Ah, what luxury here. The peace of the valley floor, one stripe of snow cresting the hill meadow. All this water gushed out of earth and left cattle in fields grinding their white jaws with green juices. Slow autos moving by the war field. Sad generals typing messages to Washington. Over there, the bombs fall from the air. Bombs on North Vietnam. Rumor of the wounded damned. Hellfire, steel barbs, napalm on human heads. Filling all space. Pain may displace the yellow fields of grassy cloth, brown dry weed stalks kneeling in bog, steel gray painted truck rear lifted gorilla ass square over the road under hot electric wires, asphalt over Green Meadow Park, low hills capped with spruce, pine arms lifted, cattle,
stomping in iron cages, rattling and clanking, truck-loaded over Bozeman Pass, down through a warm valley again, high snows on Jim Bridger Range, floating north over tree-standing hillside soft hump, dinosaur ridge mount of brown-walled rock west. Didn't Jim Bridger and Kerouac pass through here? Buddha tin barn, metal Buddha cars, Buddha hillside scraped open for a highway where the slow tractor rolls. That crest mounted with split rock ear-haired pine fibrillations, another range of snowheads. Spanish Peaks of Madison Range south, Bridger Range north, out of Bozeman through Long Valley floor to Three Forks, dip my hand in the essential point of the Northwest Region continent. Missouri headwaters begin between rock hills where three rivers flow together, clean, brown-silted, off the wall that hides northwest, all flowing east. Jefferson, Gallatin, and Madison streams converge in a quiet spot, grass still growing to the river's marges. Lewis and Clark picnicked here with Sacagawea, approaching her Shoshone family for horses to cross the Great Divide. Sweet smell of dogwood on the isle. Slopes westward over the valley, up the great hill and down to new mountains. Brown, snow-flecked walls over canyon deeps where the road winds visible miles distant to valley floors and slow across the plain to Butte. See the huge crater dug by Anaconda. One look at Butte makes you shudder, said Jack. No wonder. A hole in the ground big as the moon, and a town perched on the hillside overlook, dwarfed by the shelved open pit. Wobblies here. Joel Hill singing Death in America. Anaconda man that dug that wound of dust. Where's that anaconda? Who's the anaconda man that dug that wound of dust? And was that oil derrick scattered midtown Butte? Wide Main Street streets whizzing past lined with red brick hotels. I'll get back to thee, O Butte. Oh, W.C. Fields, America, this thy bitter secret town, an ecological disaster that I myself caused, speeding by with my copper calliope gas buggy, throttles open, farting monoxide myself. As the open pit loose dust clouds covering roofs of Butte, chimneys and pumps and broken earth and oil spooled in the gravel field by the highway, half ghetto overrun with refuse piles of giant earth, dependent on destroying mama, digging a big noisome hole in her copper belly. Everybody lives here, gotta be mean. Gotta drink through dirty mustache bars and fight on Saturday night because all here, like the butchers, dependent on murderous sentient nature. This town, no excuse to be, but digging

The largest smokestack. They're advertising. North on 90 through Deer Lake Lodge Valley, where they couldn't spell 100 years ago. 60 M-Y-L-E-S, miles, to Grass Hop, H-U-P, capital Per Diggins, D-I-G-I-N-S. Grass Hop Diggins. Gold Creek flowing west. Little satanic truck machine, gushing black diesel smoke, wavering across highway shoulder white line, piled with cedar corpses. Sheep in rainy meadows under green slope garnet mountains. Open sky, gray lightning cloud southwest, striking sapphire mountain snow peaks. Mountains horizoned around us for days now. Springtime air's rainy sweetness. Brown wood barns and wet grass. Streams green marge sowed with dogwood and dandelion. Bus riding through narrow valleys under pleasing green mountains. See how strip logging cut roads through piney hillside. The bulge of earth barely green spotted now. Streams of pebbles fired rubbled flow downhill. Think a fire burnt it out the way it looks. White glory shafted through gray clouds on bare-shouldered hilltops. Eroded earth creeps down in wavelets. Can't hang on to the bedrock anymore. And giant antennae mazes rise through the pass. Electric towers strung over railway cut and old dirt road and six-lane highway laid flat on the valley floor with telephone poles dwarfed under cottonwood green spring leafage. May time's back. Man's devastation written on Montana hills. Mangy earthsides in the rain and rich pine forests impenetrable untouched above Tura. Approaching Missoula. Aha Shasa Maha, and 10 minutes of silence in the Student Union Ballroom. Drove south with geologists to Bull Creek Canyon, a rock crag overlooking warm green valley, snow peaks up canyon behind our back. Down below, thousands of feet, the forest used to carpet earth down to the river. Crow and Flathead gathered here together, went out in the valley south to chase buffalo once a year. Rest of time, Pacific Northwest winds calmed the waters. Indians wintered here and got their horses late. Pulp mill at head of Northern Valley hazed the atmospheres around Missoula and down between Sapphire Mountains and Bitterroot Range. From Bob Curry, aluminum industry uses 1/3 of U.S. power supply. Pentagon War Defense Military uses 40% of all U.S. production and energy. Have to cut American consumption by 2/3 to survive. North on 93 into Flathead Indian Reservation, Mission Range Snow Peaks North, stop at the Cowboy Indian Bar at Arley, with Condor at Joko River Bottom, Arley PO, Overhill, there it is, 25 solid peaks range from south snowy to north the Mission Range, and another green valley floor, Cottonwood and Pine River Bottoms near St. Ignatius, Flathead Lake Azure in the ozone pines, dirty snow melt cleansed into molten blue on the valley bottom. Up past Flathead Lake's pure transparent blue chill morning, later mosquitoes piercing dusk with their bodhisattva blood bellies tranquil. Slept by the lake, bright stars crowding heaven with points of ancient spaceship light. Sentinel Mission Mountains guarding the valley, houses by lakeshore. Who's the ghost of the road? Who, white-bearded after decades in the night, cries, whoa or wow, mantric salutation to the fall of America, soul emergent, nature not too grand to poison DDT beer can urine in the cleanest, largest freshwater lake left in the country, a few green algae specimens already taken from the bottom, wild hay in the fields, cottage side craps or township runoff, farmers' pesticides. Wild hay in the fields, cut some next week, up through glaciers' gated mountain slopes, for days surrounded by rotten, craggy, striated peaks, snow-fielded, up from McDonald Lake sides, mountains gleam white and mirrory, snow-melt and cold, fresh drink. 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

0: 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Four noble truths pronounced over and over in the shooting star magenta-peppered green grass meadows of Chief Mountain. See the springtime plains roll east a cold and emeralded with new June. Neil and Jack dead beneath the planet topsoil or ashed to pass. Who'll I tell the gory peak truth to now, O shimmering Kundalini? To what kind mind? Whose soul light lumen my moony musings? Go fast on Chief Mountain alone and have another vision, peaceful ones. Where's all the dead Indians' medicine bags buried? In my heart? Where's all the mighty Blackfeet heroes covered with glacier lilies? Where's all the beat-down, drunken, speedy-hearted bards martyred in the war age? Where's all the 60,000 poison heroes died in Vietnam? Where's all the blue whales gone from the ocean? Bison murdered on the plains? Where's Four Corners when the strip mines devour sacred heartland? Coming out of the sockets of Hollywood car lot operators? Toasting the Playboy bunnies tear-gassed on their plastic penthouse sofa studios? Up to the sun, dead heroes. Up to the sun in search of America. Herner Waldorf's pulp mill gassing the air or Missoula. Up to the sun in mountains walled, silent, snowed, manless all winter. Climb up to the sun, dead hero, and prophesy this land is Dharma, the law of strong nature, noble truth of sufferings, cause and end, cessation of manufacture, eight noble steps to end the odd cars, right view of the scale of our eating ego meat, burning the matter and wood of ourselves to make house slaves, straight action restoring the slash-cut fields of our greed to the Indian deer, conduct becoming owners of karmic property, Indian blood spilt flooding Vietnam, excellent labor to keep our souls pure, fed with our hands or the hands of shamans. Don't want to work. Let the robot slaves gobble up mountains in Salt Lake and Butte and spew forth poison gas on your kids. Right and left mindfulness of fresh water's taste, the fat of the milk carton stewing in rotten tomatoes at garbage dunks, Mekong swampside, burnt out by our newspaper klaxons. Napalm that flowed out of the White House basements, gas that poured tearful through television's leaky color tubes. By dusk down to Butte, past Anaconda's smokestack lifted half as high as the pointed, poisoned mountainside. Sulfurous mist gas suffusing the highway plains. Anonymous red-gray factories perched lone by mighty gray stone rubble piles. Red stone peak hills lifted preying on plains rolling down into Hell City. Butte at last, O Kerouac, now test your visioned America. Brimstone pouring through the sky, smelt in the tiny blue car. Insect derricks below the red mine school. Scholars gazing at a hole in the moon. Piles of sand by the hospital, hills of dirt fill, wrecked autos in the ravines, metal bank surrounded by giant ash piles, old America red tar paper housetops and woodsides, matter junkie town.
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0: On top of the city, Montana Avenue's rocks overlooking the pit and the fiery lip of the garbage dump smoking, pronouncing a mantra to purify. Binzaguru Mahakala Kakaya Kakaya. With a scarlet-robed nun at dusk leading the vocalization in the burning ground in America. Tin cans and old poetry magazines burning. Helios, the wooden ruins of Butte dancing in the fire. Old balconies and porch rails once leaned on by hopeful muscular lovers fresh from the dust mines of the world's mountain. Now, with their cracked bones and dry eyelids mummied under the earth, into Shiva's flaming mouth. Well, let Shiva try swallow 100 years of toothpaste metal gunk. They made a lake a mile long, solid as gray jello. Mucking machines after blast scooping the ore. Jackleg shakes the shit out of you. Trucks in the Berkeley pit. One of these days, all Butte be a big pit. Columbia Gardens, a park, always supposed to be there, founded by Clark, Copper King, for the richest hill on earth, as it was called. Now, Anaconda destroys copper, silver, magnesium, gold. It's a mining town. There's about 100 of the mines all over the place. The holy city of Butte. Kerouac watched old card players here. W.C. Fields sat all night at a green card table. The miner with yellow hair sells snow now. Trieste, Butte's gay bar, burned down a couple years ago. Took half an hour to cut the driver out of the cab 20 feet above the ground. Some of the trucks go over the edge into the great pit. Burlington Railroad, Anaconda, and Montana Power Company, secretly Anaconda, and Butte Water Company, also Anaconda, controlled by Chase Manhattan Bank, Chase National Bank, New York. JBM placed $26 million in the red. 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Meat smoke from Anaconda stacks and settles over Butte with dust from the pit. 150 trucks parked in 3 minutes flat. $25 or $30 a day they pay. The old timers gobble speed, amphetamine. War of Copper Kings. Clark's trust fund for Columbia Gardens, just a gimmick to get the land. Mafia runs the bars and the police chief. The union's taken care of. Shoulders a foot thick. Anaconda's lawyers buy cabins on Flathead Shore. Lots of dust tonight down in the hole. Silicosis and emphysema, copper dust, sharp in lungs. Anaconda won't pay your medical bills, takes all your wind away. Sue them and you get blackballed. Police power, a dedicated business with the guns protecting Anaconda, lots of payoff. Police chief is the mafia in Butte and Anaconda, hand in hand, said the short, dark-haired, spiritual truck driver in the hole who'd known Neil in Palo Alto. Quote, now see, this young college student is high on LSD living in Redwood City, unquote, explaining the situation to his imaginary parents, all 6 levels and later 16 sides of every question to the boy I met years later in Butte's terminal bar, who thus recollected Neil. GM and GE's unit rigs, which are electro-hauled diesels, thousands of horsepower, wheels brought in on the Great Northern Train. The driver thought Neil a wild man in his house till he saw it was all entertainment. Neil traded pants with him. Joe Ritchie's still in jail. So it was Hugh Dunlop, an old Palo Alto student exiled to Butte because busted in the Bay Area, like Neil, 2.5 years for a couple of reefers, who knew Neil, oh yeah, I'm a follower, and kissed me back as I left walking down the street, past Skaggs Drugstore, Jimi Hendrix psychedelic poster showing flames in the great window, now to Eminem's Old Man's Bar for poker steak. Tong Wars were settled here. Fez Club built with gothic roof cap slate for Mr. Clark's son's parties. Chinatown opium, turn of the century, parquet floors. The miners' union was dynamited. They sent in militia in the 20s in flat cars brought in on ore train packs. I dreamed I saw Joe Hill last night. Snowy highlands lording over the flats. That's where the city will move with Safeway when the pits eat up the mansard roofs and their basements. Charlie Judd's New Deal Bar. Charlie in front of Miller's Shoe Repair at dawn when we came up on the unit rig out of the pit. Warehouse district folded. Built for bigger Butte. Vapory. Butte, Anaconda, and Pacific Railroad. Vapory. To get land rights to that big smokestack 30 miles west. Birds fly through clouds of smoke. Belly up, found dead. Canadian honkers migrating. Beryllium arsenic cyanide smoke. I crave attractive women. 1916 socialist hall cracks in the brick facade, mining subsidence, whole city underneath interlaced with tunnels, getting all they can out from under the hill, driving in giant dynamo tire trucks. Frank H. Little hung by company gunmen from the trestle, took him out of his hotel room and drug him down here, all the politicians, employees of Anaconda, headwaters of the Columbia River at Columbia Garden, Om Tare Tutare Swaha Ture Ture Ture, and Silver Bow Creek's iron sulfide brown waters canaled flowing under old manganese plant smokestack. Gallus frames like satanic teepees on top of Butte's rise at dawn. used to have gun turret on top of there for the strikes. Walkerville dump smoking, fiery giant plateau. Om Namah Shivaya, boom boom Mahadev. Brass serpent atop red bricks, Owsley block, 1892 miners building, now Jenny's cat house over the stockman's bar. Anaconda killing the town physically. Butte was notorious for its cat houses. Put all the Negroes on the roof and dynamited them. Curtis Music Hall, 1892, now Gamers Fine Food. Overland Rye, Cures the Blues, January 8th, 1972, 2:30 p.m., leaving Butte. The unit rigs GM made. Too bad they didn't build autos as solid as that. 200-ton unit rig, works day and night, graveyard shift till dawn. To sunset, red over brass, replaceable parts, solidities, electric wine. Never breaks down. Rolls-Royce perfect. When it does, change parts and it runs again in 5 minutes. They can't afford a delay. Later, Ruby Valley and Blue Day Haze south toward Virginia City. Back to the pit at dawn. They used to make them, they make them to run forever, those unit rigs. And the bigger the pit, the more unit rigs and tunnels to spread out. Columbia Gardens be eaten up in 2 years. Even the flat suburbs blocks. Cheaper to work them and move Butte further away or down move Butte's downtown further away. Cows lying by the range fence side where the people are in vast Ruby Valley. In Silver Bow County under silver gray clouded sky over Tobacco Root Mountain, snow-spotted peak mass pyramids. Jefferson or Ruby River Bottom snaked out silver under silver heaven at Silver Star Mountain. Tufted acres, watery cottonwood tree floods. Rain on the windshield. Summer odor over Jefferson Acre. Hats for sale. Houses, heads bent to green ground by the new cottage on cinder blocks. I'm sorry. Horses' heads bent to green ground by the new cottage on cinder blocks. Oh, road, is it? It is justified by mind. The travels and lovers past. Gas waste on the planet. Transmission of flash universe. Who's left alive? The horny-breasted keggers drunk, screaming, graduated virgins, 200 yards from the spring source of River Columbia, top of the Continental Divide on the Metal Hill, flashing-eyed, intelligent, themselves, talking about the source of consciousness. Who boasts angelic beauty now, American boy? American president, whom Chase Bank Anaconda controls in this our present war. Sarva Dukkha, Sarva Anika, first noble truth of Butte, et by its own being, the money pit. No need 40% war metal. What power, what percent pennies, quarters, money waste? Cut down two-third appetite, changing, grasping attachment to anaconda matter. Cut Chase Manhattan's growth octopus tentacles, so reduce consumption to human measure. And that copper sustains the electric world about us, from the pits of Butte and Salt Lake. The electric blinking transistor intelligent systems are copper wired. Hollywood shines out of the pit at Butte and out of the coal of the Four Corners. Blue, lilac, sweet smell over Butte and blossom down Ruby Valley floor. Hundreds of cows stretched out roadside by rail tracks grassy shoulder at Lauren. 3-day trek to high mountain meadows for summer grazing. Bring them back to Green Valley floor this fall. It's mellow juice, a raw ankh branded crude on brown fur rumps. Cowflop medicine spread on one festering mammy's buttock, om mahum. A valley more vast, Sphinx Mountain conglomerate lured 10,000 feet helmeted up from the plain, alluvial fan moistening green tree roots dark at stream bedside sloped, huge grass shelf plains overhanging the tufted rich Madison River bottom barned and signposted. That snow water flows to Three Forks. And years ago, my mother went to see the doctor with her headache and a hole in her heart. Giant ravens come down to the Butte pit at dawn from over the hill. Rig operators throw food out the cab windows at 4 a.m. All work then stop for lunch. Gâté, gâté, paragâté, parasamgâté, bodhi, svaha, vibrating in the metal cab on the moon land. Soft grassy slopes rising to pines over Madison's Green River. Power and glory, the flat road's white line. That masters these distances we glide roaring across. Oh, now, I seen space, same as Columbia Gorge. Gray trees drowned in Crown Quake Lake. Past faithful geysers spouting whitely. Chill rain returned to Teton. mist-wrapped dusk top snowy ranged above gray shining lake under heaven, June. I'm 46 years here. Mountains meditating late afternoon, all night, all morn, fogs drifting past their heads like thoughts, dreams round our knees, white meditation, Dzogchen Rinpoche's precious ones at rest covered with rainbows, snouts full of clouds, pink snowed at sunset.
2: 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I am summoned from my bed to the great city of the dead, where I have no house or home, but in dreams may sometime roam, looking for my ancient room, a feeling in my heart of doom, where grandmother aged lies in her couch of later days, and my mother, saner than I, laughs and cries, she's still alive.

0: 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Masses of poor women shopping in black shawls passed candy store newsstands. Children skipped beside grandfathers bent, tottering on their canes. I descended to the same street from blackened subway Sundays long ago, tea and lox with my aunt and dentist cousin when I was 10. The living pacifist David Dellinger walked at my right side. He'd driven from Vermont to visit Catholic worker Tivoli Farm. We rode up North Manhattan in his car. Relieved, the U.S. wars were over in the newspaper. Television's frenzied dance of dots and shadows calmed. Now, older than our shouts and banners, we explored brick avenues we lived in to find new residences, rent loft offices or roomy apartments, retire our eyes and ears and thoughts. Surprised, I passed the open chamber where my Russian Jewish grandmother lay in her bed and sighed, eating a little chicken soup or borscht, potato latkes, crumbs on her blankets, talking Yiddish, complaining, solitude, abandoned in old folks' house. I realized I could find a place to sleep in the neighborhood. What relief! The family, together again, first time in decades. Now, vigorous, middle-aged, I climbed hillside streets in West Bronx, looking for my own hot water-furnished flat to settle in, close to visit my grandmother, read Sunday newspapers in vast, glassy cafeterias, smoke over pencils and paper, poetry desk, happy with books fathered left in the attic, peaceful encyclopedia and a radio in the kitchen. An old black janitor swept the gutter. Street dogs sniffed red hydrants. Nurses pushed baby carriages past silent house fronts. Anxious I be settled with money in my own place before nightfall, I wandered tenement embankments overlooking the pillared subway trestles by the bridge crossing Bronx River. How like Paris or Budapest suburbs, far from centrum left bank junkie doorstep tragedy intellectual fights in restaurant bars, where a spry old lady carried her Century Universal View camera to record Works Progress Administration newspaper metropolis double-decker buses in September sun near the Broadway L. Skyscraper roofs upreared 10,000 office windows, shining, electric-lit, above tiny taxis street-lamped in Midtown Avenue's late afternoon darkness the day before Christmas. Herald Square crowds thronged past traffic lights, July noon, to lunch, shop under Macy's department store awnings for dry goods, pause with satchels at Frankfurter counters, wearing stylish straw hats of the decade, mankind thriving in their solitudes in shoes. But I'd strayed too long, amused in the picture cavalcade. Where was I living? I remembered looking for a house and eating in apartment kitchens, bookshelf decades ago, my Aunt Rose's illness, an appendix operation, teeth braces, one afternoon fitting eyeglasses, first time, combing wet hair back on my skull, young, awkward looking in the high school mirror photograph. The dead looked for a home, but here I was, still alive. I walked past a niche between buildings with tin canopy, shelter from cold rain, warmed by hot exhaust from subway gratings, beneath which engines throbbed with pleasant, quiet drone. A shopping bag lady lived on a side alley in the mattress, her wooden bed above the pavement, many blankets and sheets, pots, pans, plates beside her, fan, electric stove by the wall. She looked desolate, white-haired, but strong enough to cook and stare. Passers-by ignored her building side hovel many years. A few businessmen stopped to speak or give her bread or yogurt. Sometimes she disappeared into state mental hospital back wards, but now returned to her homely alleyway, sharp-eyed, old, cranky hair, half-paralyzed, complaining, angry as I passed. I was horrified a little. Who'd take care of such a woman? Familiar, half neglected on her street, except she'd weathered many snows, stubborn alone in her moth-eaten rabbit fur hat. She had tooth troubles, teeth too old, ground down like horse molars. She opened her mouth to display her gorge. How can she live with that? How eat, I thought. Mushroom-like gray-white horseshoe of incisors she chomped with, hard, flat flowers ranged round her gums. Then I recognized she was my mother, Naomi, habiting this old city-edged corner, older than I knew her before her life disappeared. What are you doing here? I asked, amazed she recognized me still. Astounded to see her sitting up on her own, chin raised to greet me, mocking. I'm living alone. You all abandoned me. I'm a great woman. I came here by myself. I wanted to live. I'm too old now to take care of myself. I don't care. What are you doing here? I was looking for a house, I thought. She has one in poor Bronx. Needs someone to help her shop and cook. Needs her children now. I'm her younger son. Walked past her alleyway by accident. But here she is, survived, sleeping, awake on that wooden platform. Has she an extra room? I noticed her cave adjoined an apartment door, unpainted basement storeroom facing her shelter in the building side. I could live here. Worst comes to worst. Best place I'll find. Near my mother in our mortal life. My years of haunting continental city streets, apartment dreams, old rooms I used to live in, still paid rent for, keys didn't work, locks changed, immigrant families occupied my familiar hallway lodgings, I'd wandered downhill homeless avenues, money lost, or come back to the flat, but couldn't recognize my house in London, Paris, Bronx, by Columbia University Library, downtown 8th Avenue near the Chelsea subway. Those years, unsettled, were over now. Here I could live forever. Here have a home with Naomi at long last. At long, long last. My search was ended in this pleasant way. Time to care for her before death. Long way to go yet. Lots of trouble, her cantankerous habits, shameful blankets near the street, tooth pots, dirty pans, half-paralyzed, irritable. She needed my middle-aged strength and worldly money knowledge, housekeeping art. I can cook and write books for a living. She'll not have to beg her medicine food. A new set of teeth for company won't yell at the world. I can afford a telephone. After 25 years, we could call up Aunt Edie in California. I'll have a place to stay. Best of all, I told Naomi. Now don't get mad. You realize your old enemy grandma's still alive. She lives a couple blocks downhill. I just saw her, just like you. My breast rejoiced. All my troubles over. She was content, too old to care or yell her grudge, only complaining her bad teeth. What long-sought peace! Then, glad of life, I woke in Boulder before dawn. My second-story bedroom windows, bluff street facing east over town rooftops. I returned from the land of the dead to living poesy and wrote this tale of long-lost joy to have seen my mother again. And when the ink ran out of my pen and rosy violet illumined city treetop skies above the flat iron front range, I went downstairs to the shady living room where Peter Orlovsky sat with long hair lit by television glow to watch the sunrise weather news. I kissed him and filled my pen and wept.
1: 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Special thanks to the Committee on Poetry and the Allen Ginsberg Library at Naropa University. Joe Ritchie is our general manager and editor. I'm David Barsamian. Thank you for listening. We go out with a clip from Airplane Blues by Allen Ginsberg, recorded at Gertie's Folk City in New York.

0: Hello and welcome to Background Briefing, available 24/7 at backgroundbriefing.org. I'm Ian Masters, and today we'll examine a number of stories and issues in the news. We'll begin with the Saudis having pressured Trump into pausing his Project Freedom blockade on Iran to make way for a peace deal by cutting off U.S. access to Saudi and Kuwaiti bases, while reports from Israel indicate their defense establishment believes the deal on the table would be a disaster for Israel, allowing Iran to rush to get a nuke while giving the mullahs billions to do so. Joining us is Dr. Nancy O'Kale, President and CEO of the Center for International Policy, a scholar and advocate of human rights, justice, peace, and equity. She has over 20 years of experience working on these issues across the Middle East and North Africa, as well as globally, and she provides policy recommendations to senior government officials in the United States and Europe. Then we'll discuss how Chief Justice Roberts complained with hollowed indignation that the American people think his colleagues are political actors following the Supreme Court's gutting of the Voting Rights Act that had the immediate political impact of Republican legislatures in the South going back to the Jim Crow era, erasing up to a dozen black members of Congress to offset the moment when Democrats are poised to win back control of the House in November. Joining us is John Nichols, who is the Nation magazine's Washington correspondent. His books include The Fight for the Soul of the Democratic Party, The Enduring Legacy of Henry Wallace's Anti-Fascist, Anti-Racist Politics, and his latest article, The Nation, we will discuss is The GOP's Jim Crow Gerrymander Rips Up Memphis and America's Civil Rights Legacy. Then finally, we will look into the evolution of American capitalism from Henry Ford's mass production with mass consumption to Elon Musk's technologically driven political economy that dismantles state institutions with one hand while promoting self-reliance or the fantasy of it with the other. Joining us is Quinn Slobodian, a professor in international history at Boston University, where he teaches histories of modern Europe, international history, social movements, and the intellectual history of neoliberalism. He's the author of Globalists, The End of Empire and the Birth of Neoliberalism, Crack Up Capitalism, Market Radicals and the Dream of a World Without Democracy, and Hayek's Bastards, Race, Gold, IQ, and the Capitalism of the Far Right. His latest book, co-authored with Ben Tarnoff, just out, is Muskism, A Guide for the Perplexed. And joining us now, Dr. Nancy O'Kale, who's President and CEO of the Center for International Policy, a scholar and advocate for human rights, justice, peace, and equity. She has had over 20 years of experience working on these issues across the Middle East and North Africa, as well as globally, and she provides policy recommendations to senior government officials in the U.S. and Europe. Welcome to Background Briefing, Dr. Nancy O'Kale.
1: Thank you so much for having me again, Ian.
0: Well, thanks for joining us, Nancy. And this situation that Trump has got the United States and the world into in the Persian Gulf is fraught and extremely tenuous, but it looks as though what has forced Trump to go to the table, or to at least abandon the pressure tactic that he was using, which was his Project Freedom blockade to free ships trapped in the Persian Gulf at the same time stop Iran from exporting oil. The reason that he suddenly stopped that, no sooner had he initiated Project Freedom, he then paused it. And now we're learning the reason was that the Saudis actually did cut off U.S. access to Saudi and Kuwaiti bases, which is pretty radical. And then at the same time, we're getting reports from Israel that indicate that their defense and intelligence establishment believe that the deal on the table would be a disaster for Israel, allowing Iran to rush to get a nuke while giving the mullahs billions to do so. So there's a push and pull underway here, clearly. What do you make of these latest pressures from Saudi Arabia and from Israel?
1: So the situation that we're seeing right now shows that even close U.S. partners initially showed hesitation about being directly implicated in another regional escalation. I mean, Gulf states are balancing. They fear Iranian retaliation and regional instability, but they are also ultimately constrained by their security dependence on the United States. That's why we're seeing a situation where we see some announcements that Saudi Arabia and Kuwait are closing their airspace to Washington. And then we are hearing other conflicting remarks or updates right now that they're allowing it. This is a hesitation that is typically reflecting the state of play right now, because things are changing as we go. There isn't a clear strategy. There isn't a clear objective. The positions of the United States changes by the hour, and that puts partners in a very difficult position, that they cannot provide like their full support, and at the same time also they are concerned about their own security. This is the situation that we are put in right now.
0: Well, isn't there the added dimension that Trump doesn't know what he's doing, that he tends to sort of act on the advice he gets from the last person he talked to? There's no question that from day one, this whole disastrous war has been afflicted by Trump's indecision, his changing his mind. Apparently, initially, as they rained bombs down and killed the supreme leader and his family, Trump told the Gulf and the Saudis that it would be over in 100 hours. He told Prime Minister Starmer it would be over in 3 days. And look where we are today. So isn't that a major problem? That I would think that anybody in the world, most of all the Iranians, how can you believe an American leader who lies all the time and changes his mind on a dime?
1: That's exactly it. I mean, we have a real problem of a crisis of trust and crisis of confidence. And this crisis did not start today, not even last year. It started in 2018 when Trump withdrew from the JCPOA, or the Iran deal, that was forged with Iran in 2015. And we are in a situation now that the United States is trying to go back to a deal that really resembles what was there in the JCPOA. And while we had that deal, international inspectors repeatedly reported that Iran was complying with the deal before the United States withdrew. The irony is that many of the same actors opposing diplomacy today are effectively opposing a framework that already constrained Iran's nuclear program for years before the U.S. abandoned it.
0: So what do you make then of reports coming from Israel that their defense and intelligence establishment unanimously opposed the U.S.-Iran deal? They voiced their warnings to Israel's political leadership, saying that they believe the deal would be a disaster for Iran, and that Israeli defense chiefs believe Iran would deceive the U.S., rush to acquire nuclear weapons as soon as they're able, and seize control of the billions of dollars that will be made available to it under the agreement.
1: Well, I mean, there isn't anything new in that, because Israel, since the time of the deal or even before that, they were opposing it and they were trying to make arguments and lobby against it. And then when Trump came, they were part of like the lobby pushing for withdrawing from the deal. And then last year, I mean, they did push really hard so that the United States got dragged into joining the strikes on Iran, and it's like led to the 12-day war. And then again, this year, what we've seen is like was the start of like the U.S. strikes in the end of February. Now, the claims that Israel is making, that the Iranian side are trying to deceive the Americans, I mean, we can go to historical records, and the historical records show that when Iran had a deal, it abided by it, it complied by its rule, and it actually held it, the advancement of its nuclear project. So the evidence and historical indication leads to that. Israel, and particularly Benjamin Netanyahu, has a vested interest in continuing this war and continuing the war with Iran, and to sabotage any peace deals or diplomatic arrangements with Iran. Now they are doing this by making those claims, but there's also another risk of a real sabotage dynamics when concerned now that diplomacy advances actors opposed to the agreement, particularly Israel, may continue military pressure or unilaterally escalate, and that would lead to the collapse of the negotiations before it stabilizes.
0: Well, that would make Israel even more unpopular around the world, where they've, in Japan and South Korea and Europe, they're furious that Israel and America got the world into this situation. It would be even worse. So I don't know how much they just don't care about international opinion. But there's another constraint, as far as I can tell, and that's, according to the Washington Post, a CIA report has been circulated on Capitol Hill amongst lawmakers that indicate that Iran still has a robust missile and defense inventory of weapons. They have up to 70% still of their missiles and even more drones. And it would seem that if the U.S. were to pull the military trigger, it may not work. And certainly Israel alone couldn't do the kind of damage that Israel and America combined would do.
1: Precisely. I mean, the alternative to diplomacy was tested already. It did not produce moderation or stability. It produced escalation, more enrichment, and direct regional confrontation. We have seen that in this war, it is not the military capability alone in terms of the measure of the size and the advancement of weapons and arms. It is actually using the strategic geographical positions and points of pressure. And Iran has done that very strategically by using the economic weapon and the control of the Strait of Hormuz, putting pressure directly on Trump while we see the rise of oil prices, and that reflects on domestic increase in gas prices in the United States. And also knowing that there are elections coming in November, and that is not making him any more popular in the United States. So Iran is playing the game really well. At the same time, when they are invited to the table and to negotiate, they go. But every time, the party that abandons it is the United States or Israel.
0: So, what do you think is going to happen with this deal on the table? Not that we know all about it. There was a one-page memo that it was based on, and the idea that you could solve this war in one page is pretty extraordinary. Where do you think it's heading? The brokers of this peace deal, the Pakistanis, seem to think that things could move pretty quickly to a resolution. What do you think, Nancy?
1: I think that this is a possibility, and we were as close also, I mean, the last round. It will depends on how clear-eyed Trump is on the consequences of not having a deal right now. He needs an out. He really wants this war to be over. He wants to get away and declare victories one way or another from the perspective or the narrative that they're going to shape, but he wants it over. He doesn't want it to drag on. It depends on how determined he is and how clear-eyed he is, and it's like the consequences of not doing that and following Israel's pressure, whether that is pressure on trying to not have the deal or for Israel to act unilaterally without the United States in order to sabotage the deal just as it formed. However, it is also required or must be clear from the United States side that it will not be party of that unilateral attack. And it is also understandable that Israel alone cannot fight this war. And so without the United States support, without the United States inclusion in the war, Israel would not be able to fight it alone. So it is, again, up to the United States that should be making decisions based on the US interest and interest of the American people and its values, although it's like saying this with quote unquote, because this has been this the credibility of those sentences have been undermined clearly, I mean, over the past couple of years and even more, but thinking just purely from interest, economic decline, what's happening with the stock market. These are the calculations that a president should be basing his decisions on, not on the interest and pressure from another country, even if this country is an ally.
0: But just in the last minute, though, Nancy, if Trump is desperate to make a deal, doesn't that mean that he's likely to make a bad deal?
1: I'm not sure it is. I think in there. We are in the worst situation right now, and anything that gets us from the current position on the verge of full-scale escalation, which is already happening, but it can get worse. So any deal that would take us back from this volatile, dangerous point that we are at is an improvement. So I don't think that there will be a bad deal at this moment. The bad deal is to continue with this war and continue with the escalation and the destruction that we are seeing and the loss of lives, of course. And in addition, is like the international or the global economic turmoil that this has caused.
0: Well, Dr. Nancy O'Kell, I thank you very much for joining us here today.
1: Thank you, Ian.
0: And again, I've been speaking with Dr. Nancy O'Kell, who's the President and CEO of the Center for International Policy, a scholar and advocate of human rights, justice, peace, and equity. She has over 20 years of experience working on these issues across the Middle East and North Africa, as well as globally, and she provides policy recommendations to senior government officials in the United States and Europe. Going to take a brief station break. We're back looking into Chief Justice John Roberts' complaint with hollowed indignation that the American people think his colleagues are political actors following the Supreme Court's gutting of the Voting Rights Act.

0: Welcome back. I'm Ian Masters, and this is Background Briefing, available 24/7 at backgroundbriefing.org. And joining us now, John Nichols, who is The Nation magazine's Washington correspondent. His books include The Fight for the Soul of the Democratic Party, The Enduring Legacy of Henry Wallace's Anti-Fascist, Anti-Racist Politics. And his latest article at The Nation is The GOP's Jim Crow Gerrymander Rips Up Memphis and America's Civil Rights Legacy. Welcome to Background Briefing, John Nichols.
1: It's great to be with you, Ian. Thanks so much for having me.
0: Well, thanks for joining us. And I find it incredibly rich that Chief Justice John Roberts on Wednesday defended the Supreme Court from what he believes are misconceptions held by the American public that he and his colleagues are political actors who make decisions based on policy, not law. Well, why is it that the minute that they got Section 2 of the Voting Rights Act, all of these white legislatures, Republican legislatures in the South, immediately move to erase the black congresspeople? And just at a moment when the Democrats look like they're going to take the House, they give back to the Republicans something like between 10 and 15 seats in the stroke of a pen. So it seems like John Roberts and his right-wing colleagues are living on a different planet.
1: Well, I don't think they're living on a different planet. I think they know exactly what they're doing, and they're very highly engaged with the political dynamics of the moment. And I think one of the great lies that people try to tell themselves is that Supreme Court justices are some sort of gathering of elite, you know, higher thinkers who don't bother with the day-to-day politics of America. Most of the people on the United States Supreme Court came up as individuals who were steeped in politics, fascinated by, engaged with, followed it on a daily basis, and frankly got their positions on the court because they had political connections. And that is certainly true of Alito. That's certainly true of Thomas. It's certainly true of Roberts and Kavanaugh and Gorsuch, maybe to a slightly lesser extent, except, of course, that his mother was a key player in the Reagan administration. So the reality is that when you look at these justices, you see them as political players. And at their best, a justice may try to guard against that, right? And try and, you know, recognize the danger of being seen as simply a biased political player. In this case, I don't think they worried about that. I think they acted in a way that was politically advantageous to the party that gave them the power, the lifetime appointments that they have. And to see it otherwise, I think it's not just naive, it's sort of insulting to the American people. I think that people look at the court now as a very politicized body, and one that doesn't take courageous votes to try and do the right thing, that more often than not acts, you know, in a political vein. In this case, though, I think it is notable that the court went much further than I think some people expected. There has always been at least some sense that Roberts might be a little embarrassed by, you know, going off the deep end. In this case, he wasn't. He went along with the team and went to a point of extreme partisanship. They knew that when they made this ruling, that would immediately undo previous rulings that they had made. And so they were in this case going against their own precedents, going against certainly what logic or practical, honest assessments of the circumstances would have told them to do. It is no surprise that some states have moved to overturn existing districts. What is a little shocking is that states have done so

0: redraw the maps to get a result that would satisfy the political desires of the president of the United States. That is as bad a mangling of the overall processes and intents of judicial oversight as you could possibly get, because the U.S. Supreme Court effectively created a situation where literally elections are being stopped, maps are being redrawn, different results are going to be produced, not just in Louisiana, but potentially likely in Tennessee and Alabama potentially. So this is a really awful play out of the court's power. And it's one that will, I think, feed into a passionate outcry on the part of a lot of Americans for reform of the Supreme Court. It won't just be that people will object to what's happening in the states. They're going to object to how this court operates.
1: And you have to add to that list in the South, South Carolina, Jim Clyburn, you know, a very prominent Democrat, African-American. He's probably going to be removed through gerrymandering thanks to the Supreme Court. So when the Republicans are on the ropes, Trump is incredibly unpopular. The Republicans are unpopular because they have not exercised their prerogatives as a check and balance on the executive branch. They've been a rubber stamp for Trump. They've been supine and disgraceful. They are also in huge trouble in the polls. And yet the Supreme Court turns around and gets rid of between 10 and 15 black minority legislators in the South. I mean, it's so obvious to me that this is all in the service of a party that can't win electorally, but has to have the Supreme Court rescue them.
0: Well, it certainly looks like that. Now, I will, in fairness to all the players here, there have been folks who have been agitating against the Voting Rights Act for since it was signed, right? There are folks who opposed it when it was put into place. There have been political figures who over the years have tried to upend or undermine the VRA. And it is fair to say that this court has had a majority for some time that is interested in upending or undermining the VRA. And so we begin with a concept that it is not entirely shocking that this court has done something to undermine the Voting Rights Act. What is shocking are the rulings that have come since the initial decision by the court. The initial decision by the court said that the VRA was not going to apply in certain areas where we had historically expected it to apply, and frankly, where it needs to apply. That was bad enough. Immediately after the court's decision came down, people on the ground in states like Louisiana sued. They said, hey, this is a real mess you've created here. We've got a situation where they're literally stopping elections that people were already voting in, trying to redraw maps in a way that will cause us to have to start a whole new election process, all sorts of kind of entangling messes. And so those lawsuits said, hey, you know, justices, help us out here. Clarify that your ruling, even if we object to it, and even if we may try to, you know, address it down the line. But in this immediate moment, please let us not have chaos on the ground in our states and say that it doesn't apply until after the November election or in some way like that. The court didn't do that. The court actually said, yep, you know, we're all for what's going on now, this incredible chaos across the South. And so that's where you get the most clear example, the most clear evidence of the extreme partisanship. Even if this was an intellectual argument, right? An argument where people disagreed about, you know, voting rights, which I frankly find that an absurd claim. But even if it was that in their mind, where they have gone to now as a court is effectively saying, we literally don't care if we create chaos.
1: So, John, does that mean that when the Chief Justice says in this kind of pique and anger at the idea that people could possibly think ill of this Supreme Court and think somehow that they're political operatives in robes, that he's, you know, his whole objection expressed yesterday in Hershey, Pennsylvania, at a legal conference, saying essentially that we're not political actors and we don't make decisions based on policy, but the law. Are you suggesting that he knows better and therefore he's lying?

0: I'm suggesting that he knows better. And at the very least, let me put it this way. He's lying to himself, right? I mean, if he has somehow in his own mind talked himself into believing that this court is, unbiased, or that this court should be seen as unbiased, he is so unrealistic, so out of touch with reality and out of touch with the circumstance in which he finds himself, that that's deeply troubling, right? That's an unsettling disconnect. But out of respect for John Roberts, I think he's just lying.
1: But are they, not just Roberts, but others, for example, Alito, shortly after Citizens United, at a joint session, a State of the Union address, Alito mouthed, "Not true," when Obama said that Citizens United now would completely upend finance, campaign finance, dark money would pour in, and it would even pour in from overseas players, all of which is absolutely true, and it has happened. But here you have a leader mouthing not true. So are they delusional? Do they honestly, I mean, on the guns, on Heller and these guns decisions, what were they thinking? All
0: I don't think they're delusional. I, as I said, out of respect for them, I will suggest that they are what they appear to be, right-wing judicial activists. They sit on the United States Supreme Court with a purpose, with a goal, and that goal is to remake the United States in a form and in a vision that they approve of ideologically. And this goes back to the Powell Memorandum and things that we saw in the early 1970s, where there was a sense on the part of the extreme right that the United States was kind of spinning out of control, at least for them. Corporations were being regulated, voting rights was being expanded, women's rights efforts were on the march, LGBTQ rights were beginning to be respected. There was a sense that government was intervening on behalf of the great mass of Americans against the power of a tiny elite. Powell Memorandum said, look, we're going to have to work very, very hard to get, better control of the judiciary, to obviously have more influence in our politics, media, et cetera. Where do we find ourselves 55 years later, with a Supreme Court that has been very meticulously formed with influence from a lot of forces, to be right wing and to be willing to take actions that perhaps previous courts wouldn't have been willing to do. And so you do have a classic model of right-wing judicial activism. And no, I just don't think they're delusional. I think they actually know what they're doing. And that is why the argument for reforming the court is so very, very strong.
1: So just in closing then, it would seem to me that at the end of the day, the Supreme Court, this far right six majority, basically what they're really about is about maintaining a uncompetitive Republican Party by basically making it difficult for people to vote, for the majority to vote against them, and they'll move heaven and earth in order, no matter what the polls tell you, no matter what how unpopular the Republicans are, they will find ways to make the Republicans competitive and even hold on to power. That seems to me to be the ultimate reality.
0: Well, and whether you're right in suggesting they might be delusional, whether I'm right in suggesting they're right-wing judicial activists, whatever, measure or assessment is made, what you state there is the reality that this court is making decisions that have the potential to allow a Republican Party that has incredibly low poll numbers and has clearly lost the faith of a tremendous number of Americans, Democrats, independents, and some Republicans, it via judicial rulings that are A, absurd, and B, legally unfounded.
1: Well, John Nichols, I thank you very much for joining us here today.
0: It's an honor to be with you. Thanks for having me.
1: Well, thank you, John. And again, I've been speaking with John Nichols, who is the Nation magazine's Washington correspondent. His books include The Fight for the Soul of the Democratic Party, The Enduring Legacy of Henry Wallace's Anti-Fascist, Anti-Racist Politics. And his latest article, The Nation, is The GOP's Jim Crow Gerrymander Rips Up Memphis and America's Civil Rights Legacy. We're going to take a brief station break and back, looking into the evolution of American capitalism from Henry Ford's mass production with mass consumption to Elon Musk's technologically driven political economy that dismantles state institutions with one hand while promoting self-reliance or the fantasy of it with the other.

0: Welcome back. I'm Ian Masters, and this is Background Briefing, available 24/7 at backgroundbriefing.org. And joining us now is Quinn Slobodian, who is a professor of international history at Boston University, where he teaches histories of modern Europe, international history, social movements, and the intellectual history of neoliberalism. A frequent contributor to The Guardian, Foreign Policy, Dissent, The Nation, and The New Statesman, he's the author of Globalists, The End of Empires, and The Birth of Neoliberalism, Crack Up Capitalism, Market Radicals, and The Dream of a World Without Democracy, and Hayek's Bastards, Race, Gold, IQ, and the Capitalism of the Far Right. And his latest book, co-authored with Ben Tarnoff, just out, is Muskism, A Guide for the Perplexed. Welcome to Background Briefing, Quinn Slobodian.
1: Good to be here.
0: Well, thanks for joining us, Quinn, and I must salute you for writing a book about this horrible man. he's doing so much damage. But let's talk about the contrast between Muskism and Fordism, going back to Henry Ford, where Henry Ford at least understood as a capitalist that you need to pay your workers enough to buy your product. And what's happened to American capitalism with Wall Street dominating in terms of the financialization of the economy, at least the rubber barons and Henry Ford produced products that people used, as opposed to modern American capitalism, which is all about extracting wealth, not creating wealth. So where does Musk fit into that description? Because he does produce products, but he also is introducing a new form of capitalism that's even more obnoxious.
1: Yeah, I mean, this was really the starting point for our analysis. I mean, we, like many people, I'm sure yourself and most of the listeners included, were pretty repelled by the figure of Elon Musk. And in fact, nothing is less desirable than, you know, trying to get inside his brain and spending time on his Twitter feed and so on. But on the other hand, he is the wealthiest man on the planet. And thus, he has been able to persuade the global investor class anyway, that he's producing something of value. So we thought the way to do this was to decenter Musk himself and ask, as social analysts of the last century had, about Ford, what is the ism that Musk implies? So, I mean, the comparison ended up being quite helpful. There are some things they do have in common, right? Part of the mystique of Musk is he does make some things. He makes cars, as Ford did. He makes rockets, which Ford didn't get around to making. But he also makes the ideological platform, X.com, and the AI, LLM, XAI, and its chatbot, Grok, which is trying to do a lot more large-scale political work than the Dearborn Independent, which Henry Ford used for his anti-Semitic messaging, ever did. So the question of the organization of the factory was interesting to us, the parallels. The far-right ideology was interesting to us, but you already put your finger on what was maybe most interesting, which is, where is the social contract that Ford offered in the form of affordable goods and collective bargaining agreements in the case of Musk? How does he think he can get away with this one-way arrangement?
0: Well, what you missed out there, Quinn, is the fact that Musk was the biggest donor to the Republicans in the last election cycle, up to $300 million. And X, his Twitter platform, is an in-kind donation to Republicans. And it's the engine of the far right in this country. So he's playing an outsized role in our politics, is he not? He rescued Trump and the Republicans, and will do it again.
1: Yeah, I mean, absolutely. As a someone trained in social history myself, I've always been taught that one shouldn't do kind of great man of history narratives. And yet the interesting thing about doing this book is you realize that we've created a world where great men, and they're usually men, do have, you know, disproportionate influence compared to even the similar barons of eras past. So the fact that, you know, the transformations of campaign finance law meant that Musk could single-handedly swing the election, as you suggest, effectively, you know, secure it for Trump in the last months of 2024. The fact that he, through the redesign of share structures, will be able to take a company, SpaceX, public in such a way that he cannot be voted out by shareholders because of the way he redesigns the voting structure in the public offering, means that, you know, we actually have to return to the great man sometimes to figure out how we've disintermediated politics such that one guy can post something, you know, in his boxers in the middle of his night and change an election, or, you know, change the share price or change the value of a cryptocurrency. So this was really the thing that kind of bedeviled us, is how much of what we're looking at these days, this new form of capitalism that we're calling Muskism, is a world in which power has been so concentrated that one is forced to kind of reckon with individual power, but then also how is that power anchored in a broader infrastructure? So to give one concrete example, Musk's SpaceX rockets, which many people sort of smugly on the left laugh at for the fact that they explode a lot, are nonetheless monopolizing the ability to put things into orbit in the United States. 95% of orbital launches are taking place through Musk's product. And his satellites, Starlink satellites, which he puts in the air through those SpaceX satellites, now account for 70% of the satellites in orbit and have made low Earth orbit internet something that hadn't been possible before. So he is both a man, but also a kind of infrastructural force. And we really tried to figure out how to navigate between those two poles in our book.
0: Well, but this is a man whose fortune derives from public money, from taxpayers' money, and he has perfected the public-private fusion, the use of the state as a funder, enabler, mm-hmm. and backstop for high-risk, high-reward ventures like Tesla and SpaceX and Starlink. At the same time, he set about to destroy the very government, the hand that feeds him. He's bitten it by bringing in all of these teenage wrecking crew of Doge to eviscerate the government. And the most outrageous thing he did in the first priority, his top priority, was to kill off USAID, which prompted Bill Gates to say the world's richest man is killing the world's poorest children. So I take it that your book explains why, and the answer, and the simple truth appears to be that he killed off USAID because he wants to tell the world that government doesn't work, even when it's the only instrument that helps the poorest among us.
1: Yeah, I mean, I would agree wholeheartedly with the first part of your statement there, and I would nuance the second. So on the first point, absolutely. So the real one goal of this book is to change the conversation about what ideology is governing Silicon Valley and this tech turn to the right. I think it's quite misleading to use the category of libertarianism to try to understand this. Rather, as you just suggested yourself in your question, it's a question of state symbiosis. So Musk has been able to fuse with the state at different points to actually fulfill demands that the state is making on him. So we actually try to nuance it away from a straightforward story of state parasitism, especially if you look at the early 2000s and the 2010s. In fact, with the global war on terror, there was a desire and a need by people like Donald Rumsfeld to move more towards what he called network-centric warfare, meaning you have fewer troops on the ground and you have much more heavy reliance on tactical satellites guiding special forces, which are going to be globally deployed, and munitions to their target using the relatively new technology of GPS. So SpaceX gets its start there by sort of stepping in and saying, we will be the provider for that new thing that you need to exercise your sovereignty, namely effective warfighting. In the 2010s, interestingly, or 2008, 2009, when Musk becomes the CEO of Tesla, he does something similar. Barack Obama comes into office and says that one way to get out of Iraq and get out of the Middle East is to actually electrify the auto sector and move heavily into renewables. So he needed some kind of new national champions, effectively, to make this happen. One was Solyndra, which was a famous boondoggle and failure, has become kind of a byword for state misspending for people on the right. But the other was Tesla, which got a $500 million loan in 2009 from the Department of Energy and acted as a kind of a poster child for the possibility of the green vehicle, the consumer EV. And in fact, you know, he did pull off the mainstreaming of the consumer EV. Model Y was the best-selling car for a couple of years globally. So this is not quite just, you know, plunder of the state. This is a way that Musk operates, which is to respond to the state's demand and the opening of new markets and to plug himself in there to certainly increase his own power, his own profit. But there is, at its better moments, a kind of balance between the ability of the government to direct Musk and his ability to enhance sovereignty and sell sovereignty as a service, as we describe it in the book. That, however, it was a delicate balance that really did start to unravel in the course of Doge, as you suggest, Ian. And the way we see Doge experiment, we call it State X, in a kind of reference to SpaceX. Argument being, yes, there was this widespread destructive project of what he would call deletion, right? So deleting entire agencies, deleting the Consumer Financial Protection Bureau, deleting USAID, Institute of Peace, causing no doubt immense harm and even mortality and death in the consequences. But the idea then, after deletion, you integrate. So he also was doing things in the back end, making databases more legible to each other, making them queryable through new AI tools, and making possible the kind of, you know, immigration roundups and raids that we saw a couple of months later in places like Minneapolis. So it's not really a question of, you know, gutting the state as such or dismantling it altogether. It's about refashioning the state towards his own ends, certainly, and away from the ends of social justice, you know, the survival of the poorest people. And it's a very cutthroat social Darwinist transformation of the state. But we really think that he never quite wants to undo it altogether. He's too reliant on it. And once we see Silicon Valley as dependent on the state in a way that can't really be undone, then we actually find new forms of leverage for ourselves, I think, as voters, as civil society actors, because we've realized there are actually, you know, soft underbellies, there are points of leverage, there are ways that tech is not good at governing, and they aren't good at building legitimacy. When they try, they kind of faceplant, right? I mean, Sam Altman comes out and says, hey, everybody, I've got a new product that's going to put you and your grandchildren out of work. I hope you're happy that your whole pension is going towards it now. Musk comes out and says, hey, I'm going to get rid of all human workers and replace them with humanoid robots and chatbots. And I hope you're excited about the future I'm offering you. They suck at speaking to the public. So if you think about the state as always being their necessary backstop, then, you know, we still can have a kind of firewall against them in the old-fashioned form of representative government.
0: Well, the other South African, of course, along with Musk, is Peter Thiel, and they're obviously close, and he's now running around the country talking about the Antichrist and the Book of Revelation, right. And he's, in effect, fusing techno-fascism with Christo-fascism, and there's a method to his madness, it appears, that he's trying to suggest, since they're all deep into AI, he's trying to suggest that anybody that wants to regulate AI is working for the devil.
1: Yeah, no, certainly, you know, there's some use, I think, in taking seriously the rantings and ravings of Peter Thiel, but they can also be seen as, I think, an exaggerated distraction, because I think as, you know, humanities majors and humanists, we like to think that there's a method to the madness that can be understood by, you know, reading closely their own texts and following the kind of cookie crumbs that they put down. But it's also good to realize that, you know, the intellectual history of Silicon Valley is made inside the practice of doing capitalism. So Musk really gets his ideas of how the world works and should work from, you know, sweating his workers on the factory floor, plugging into the next government contract, figuring out a pitch for the next annual shareholders meeting. And that is less strewn with the kind of, you know, delightful bonbons of classic science fiction or Ayn Randian libertarianism. And it's more these principles we try to spell out in the book, ideas of autonomy, ideas of sovereignty, ideas of state symbiosis. So I think that we kind of need to not always use their categories Antichrist, you know, so on, rather figure out our own analytical categories that give us the power of understanding them, rather than in a way letting them explain themselves to us. But that being said, I think that, you know, this convergence of Christianity and tech is extremely important, and one can only really understand the current war that's happening as a kind of convergence of the two. So you have a Pete Hegseth who has a open crusaders mentality and has a openly and repeatedly stated belief that Christianity must defeat the forces of Islam. And then you have Alex Karp offering the tools of Palantir, namely the Maven targeting technology, saying, you know, if you want to do your crusade, here are the magic digital tools that you need to make it work. Here is the fiery sword, in effect, in the new AI tools that we've developed in the last year and a half. So you can see how they talked themselves into that war, right, which has been pretty much an unmitigated disaster from beginning to end. But it was sort of both a religious undertaking and a high-tech Silicon Valley undertaking. And the fact that it's running aground actually should be a sign of encouragement, I would say, for the opponents of both of those undertakings.
0: Well, you can add to that the story of how these tech Silicon Valley geniuses actually end up screwing each other over. This character, Palmer Luckey, who's the co-founder of Anduril, another big defense tech contractor, he convinced Zuckerberg to get into this idea of the virtual reality helmet, which everybody's supposed to wear on a kind of, you know, a digital doll for the rest of your life, sitting on a couch, living in a virtual reality. What a horrible, you know, dystopian notion. But Zuckerberg spent hundreds of billions of dollars and even followed Palmer Luckey's advice and changed his company to Meta, to for the Meta universe. And guess what? He lost up to $200 billion.
1: Yeah, no, it's actually highly relevant, because the thing that we try to track in the book is that you need to understand the politics of these fellows in part based on the profit model that they're working with, right? So the Web 2.0 model that we all knew and loved from, you know, the founding of Facebook until about 2020 was all about these social media platforms where, you know, the product was you. You went on, you gave over your privacy, you gave over your most intimate life stories. And in exchange, you were given a place of interaction with other people, new forms of convenience. And they just skimmed that all off and sold it to advertisers. The model of surveillance capitalism was actually pretty asset light, right? You could imagine doing this stuff from a decommissioned oil rig in the Pacific or a South Pacific island if you really had to. Didn't need that much back-end hardware. The story since the, you know, the height of Facebook, Twitter, Google was the search for the next big growth story. And what you just alluded to, this idea of the metaverse, was one of those failed efforts, right? Like, what's going to be the big new meta story that runs everything in Silicon Valley? Remember Web3? Remember cryptocurrency? Remember NFTs? Remember decentralized finance? These were all failed efforts at finding the new big story. What happened in December 2022 is they found it. And that was generative AI. The launch of ChatGPT in November 2022 changed the story overnight. And Musk, among the rest of them, needs to be understood in that light. Because from that point on, you couldn't, it wasn't asset light anymore. It was capital expenditure heavy. You needed these enormous data centers. You needed a cooperative state. You couldn't exit the state anymore. That was no longer an option. You need to build data centers on federal land. You need cheap energy. You need cheap water, and so on. So that, you know, that's the way, I think, the starting point for understanding what's up with this turn to the right by Silicon Valley is the rise of generative AI as the umbrella paradigm for the whole sector in the last 3-4 years. And the way that now they're just trying to scramble and sort of articulate whatever politics they need to do to get next to the people in power who will allow them to clear the way to roll out what is a physically transformative, highly expensive and resource dependent undertaking. So the Musk story that we tell in our book also needs to be understood in this light, because Musk's turn to the right gets, strangely enough, understood through the new paradigm of generative AI. So ChatGPT rolls out, Google Gemini, Claude, Anthropic, and Musk sees these as having been sort of poisoned by progressive politics. He thinks that these are woke AIs, and they reflect a kind of far left politics that will, in his darkest fantasies, as he put it at one point, turn me into a woman of color, quote unquote.
0: So, well, that might be a good thing.
1: It's like don't threaten me with a good time,
0: right?
1: Kind of stuff. But his whole push into XAI now, Grok, is framed around the fight for AI and the fight for LLMs, which is really what the only thing that they all care about right now when you just scratch the surface.
0: So just in the last minute then, Quinn, since we're offering up your new book, Muskism, A Guide for the Perplexed, in support of a Background Briefing and public radio on KPFA in the San Francisco Bay Area, which covers, of course, Silicon Valley, and Los Angeles on KPFK across Southern California. Is there a quick word for our listeners as to why they need your book, particularly in the Bay Area?
1: Yeah, I mean, we just spent a week out in the Bay Area, and it is troubling, right? I mean, everyone I spoke to, from the door, the guy, you know, at the front of the door at the hotel, to the cab driver, all has the same lament, which is, you know, tech ruined this city. It came and it sucked us dry, and it didn't give anything back. That feeling of unaccountability and insulation from popular anger is something that really is shared by, it seems, almost everyone inhabiting the entire Bay Area, except for those few people who are being enriched by this paradigm. So I think what we lay out in our book is to explain to people, you know, how this happened, how someone like Musk, as repellent as he is, as seemingly maniacal as he is, really, has nevertheless become such a trusted fixture of the global financial economy. We walk people through, I think, the technological story that produced this world where they feel, these few tech centibillionaires feel like they don't ever have to listen to public anger ever again.
0: And a quick word for the listeners in Los Angeles.
1: Los Angeles, I mean, this is the place that SpaceX has its factory, and it's the place that, you know, Musk in his own way has tried to kind of revive and bring back the aerospace industry. But Los Angeles is also the dream factory, right? And one of the things we do with Musk is to show how the things he's doing online, which seem like him wasting his time or even getting lost in kind of a social media addiction, are also completely part and parcel of his larger accumulation model. So he is trying to figure out what we call attention alchemy, the same time he's figuring out, you know, the hard problem of rockets and cars. So the dream side of the story and the engineering side of the story are woven together, I think, in ways that nobody until our book has really figured out.
0: Well, Quinn Slobodian, I thank you so much for joining us here today.
1: My pleasure.
0: And again, I've been speaking with Quinn Slobodian. He's a professor of international history at Boston University, where he teaches histories of modern Europe, international history, social movements, and the intellectual history of neoliberalism. He is the author of Globalist, The End of Empire, and The Birth of Neoliberalism, Crack Up Capitalism, Market Radicals, and The Dream of a World Without Democracy, and Hayek's Bastards, Race, Gold, IQ, and the Capitalism of the Far Right. And his latest book, co-authored with Ben Tarnoff, just out, is Muskism, A Guide for the Perplexed. And this has been Background Briefing. I'm Ian Masters, and I'd like to thank producers Graham Fitzgibbon and Asher Price. And if you've missed any of today's program and would like to explore our vast archives, you can visit us at backgroundbriefing.org, where we'll include extended interviews searchable by topic, and have made it easy for you to sign up for daily email updates that provide links to resources, articles, and books discussed on the program. 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

Yo.

0: May 6th, 2026. It has not been a banner day for members of the Trump administration. Evan Hill, Jarrett Lay, Alex Horton, Tara Kopp, and Dan Lamoth of The Washington Post reported that Iranian strikes since February 28th, when U.S. and Israeli airstrikes began, have caused far more damage to U.S. military sites in the Middle East than Defense Secretary Pete Hegseth and the U.S. government have admitted. While the damage from the Iranian strikes, which have killed and wounded service members, is itself important, so is the underlying story that the U.S. government is hiding the true cost of the war in Iran from the American people. The journalists note that it is unusually difficult to get satellite imagery from the Middle East right now because less than 2 weeks into the war, the U.S. government asked two of the largest commercial providers of satellite imagery, Vantor and Planet, to limit, delay, or indefinitely withhold the publication of imagery of the region while the war is ongoing. The companies complied, forcing the journalists to turn to high-resolution satellite imagery published by Iran's state-affiliated media, cross-checking it with lower-resolution imagery from the satellite system the European Union uses. Global affairs journalist David Rothkopf wrote today in the Daily Beast, "Not since Vietnam have we seen a more systematic effort by an administration to lie about the nature, costs, consequences, and results of a war than we have seen from the White House on Iran." Early this morning, Barak Ravid of Axios, who often reports information from White House insiders, wrote that the White House believed it was close to a memorandum of understanding with Iran that would end the war and lay the groundwork for future negotiations over Iran's nuclear program, although there was plenty of hedging in the article. Once again, there were fortuitously timed trades before the story broke. Adam Kobesi's Kobesi letter, which comments on global capital markets, noted that about 70 minutes before the Axios story, someone took about $920 million worth of crude oil shorts and bet the market would drop, meaning they promised to provide about 10,000 contracts for oil at the current price. Within 2 hours, oil prices had fallen more than 12%, making the entity a profit of about $125 million. On social media, Trump's account continued to whipsaw between pressing for an end to the war and threatening apocalyptic destruction if Iran doesn't agree to U.S. demands. "Assuming Iran agrees to give what has been agreed to, which is perhaps a big assumption," he wrote, "the already legendary epic fury will be at an end, and the highly effective blockade will allow the Hormuz Strait to be open to all, including Iran. If they don't agree, the bombing starts, and it will be, sadly, at a much higher level and intensity than it was before. Thank you for your attention to this matter, President Donald J. Trump." The administration's shifting justifications and claims about the Iran war are dizzying, Ben Finley, Matthew Lee, and Farnoosh Amiri of the Associated Press wrote today. Yesterday, after calling the war concluded, Secretary of State Marco Rubio and Defense Secretary Pete Hegseth spent the day selling Trump's Project Freedom to open the Strait of Hormuz, only to have Trump call Project Freedom off with a post on social media. Moshe Gaines, Courtney Kube, Andrea Mitchell, Natasha Lebedeva, and Daniel Arkin of NBC News reported tonight that Trump's abrupt about-face came after Saudi Arabia told the U.S. it would not permit the U.S. military to use Saudi airspace for the operation. This afternoon, the U.S. fired on an Iranian oil tanker as it tried to pass through the U.S. blockade, and Israel launched strikes on a suburb of Lebanon's capital, Beirut. China's foreign minister, Wang Yi, said today that China is deeply distressed by the conflict and called for a ceasefire. "We believe that a comprehensive ceasefire is urgently needed, that a resumption of hostilities is not acceptable," he said. Iran's Foreign Minister Abbas Araghchi was in China today, where he met with Wang. Trump is due to visit China on May 14th. Trump wants a solution to the Iran war before that meeting, and the Iranians know it, giving them leverage over a deal. This evening, the Speaker of Iran's parliament, MB Ghalibaf, posted, "Operation Trust Me, Bro, failed. Now back to routine with Operation Fozios." Hegseth is not the only member of the administration in trouble in the news today. After journalist Sarah Fitzpatrick wrote an April 17th story in The Atlantic detailing FBI Director Kash Patel's drinking and inability to perform his job, Patel sued both The Atlantic and Fitzpatrick for defamation, asking for $250 million in damages. The Atlantic and Fitzpatrick stood by the story, which had two dozen sources. Fitzpatrick noted that after she published the piece, additional informants came forward to corroborate her findings. Today, Ken Delanian and Carol Lenning of MS Now reported that the FBI has launched a criminal leak investigation into who talked to Fitzpatrick. Sources told the reporters that such an investigation, called an insider threat investigation, usually involves government officials who may have given away state secrets or classified documents. Focusing on leaks to a reporter is highly unusual, they say. Although it remains unclear what steps the investigation has taken, Delanian and Lenig note that it could allow FBI agents to obtain Fitzpatrick's phone records and examine her social media contacts. One of the sources told the reporters that FBI agents feel deep concern about the probe. "They know they're not supposed to do this," one source told the reporters, "but if they don't go forward, they could lose their jobs. You're damned if you do and damned if you don't." FBI spokesperson Ben Williamson denied the story, telling Delanian and Lenig, "This is completely false. No such investigation like this exists, and the reporter you mention is not being investigated at all. Every time there's a publication of false claims by anonymous sources that gets called out, the media plays the victim via investigations that do not exist." Under Patel, the FBI has already investigated a New York Times reporter who wrote a story about an FBI security detail assigned to Patel's girlfriend and searched the home of a Washington Post reporter. Today, the FBI raided the offices and business of Virginia State Senator L. Louise Lucas, 82, a black woman who led the movement to redraw Virginia's districts after Republicans redo districts in Republican-dominated states. The Fox News Channel was on the scene, suggesting it had been tipped off by the FBI. Meanwhile, Fitzpatrick published a new story today in The Atlantic, reporting that Patel travels with a supply of personalized branded bourbon with the label Kash Patel, FBI Director, and an FBI shield. She explains, "Surrounding the shield is a band of text featuring Patel's director title and his favored spelling of his first name, K-A-$H. An eagle holds the shield in its talons, along with the number 9, presumably a reference to Patel's place in the history of FBI directors. In some cases, the 750-milliliter bottles bear Patel's signature, with a number 9 there as well." In what sure reads like a journalist burying a subject with evidence, Fitzpatrick lists the places and occasions on which Patel has given out bottles of the whiskey and explains that he has transported the whiskey on a Department of Justice plane, including to the Olympics in Milan, Italy. When a bottle went missing during a training seminar with Ultimate Fighting Championship athletes in Quantico, Virginia, Patel was angry enough that he threatened to make his staff take polygraphs and face prosecution. Fitzpatrick notes that several current and former FBI employees, including multiple senior leaders, told me that the director regularly handing out his own personally branded bourbon, including to civilians outside the bureau, was unheard of. They explain, the FBI has traditionally had a zero-tolerance approach to unauthorized use of alcohol on the job and for its misuse while off-duty. Handing out bottles of liquor at the premier law enforcement agency, it makes me frightened for the country, George Hill, a former FBI supervisory intelligence analyst, told Fitzpatrick. Ron Filipkowski of Midas News noted, the journalist who is being sued by Kash Patel and reportedly being investigated by the FBI is out with a new story. Is there a Pulitzer for being a fearless badass? If so, she should win it. Josh Wingrove of Bloomberg reported today that Acting Attorney General Todd Blanche will ask the Supreme Court to let the Department of Justice, or DOJ, intervene in the case of columnist E. Jean Carroll, who won an $83.3 million jury verdict against Trump for defamation after he lied that he had not sexually assaulted her. Although the Department of Justice is supposed to represent the American people, Trump's appointees are using the department as Trump's personal law firm. If the Supreme Court allows the DOJ to step in, swapping the U.S. government for Trump in the case would have to be dismissed because plaintiffs can't sue the federal government for defamation. Judges from the appeals court have already refused to permit such a swap, but Blanche is giving it another shot. Finally, Commerce Secretary Howard Lutnick was in front of the House Oversight and Government Reform Committee today for a closed-door interview about his relationship with sex offender Jeffrey Epstein. He was not under oath for his testimony, a requirement Democrats want for those testifying before the committee, and Committee Chair James Comer, a Republican of Kentucky, does not. Lutnick said he had cut all ties with Epstein in 2005, only to have information come out that, in fact, the two maintained contact until at least 2018, years after Epstein's 2008 conviction for soliciting prostitution from a minor. Asked why he had taken his wife and their four young children to Epstein's private island in the Caribbean in 2012, Lutnick told the committee that he didn't remember and that it was inexplicable. Indeed.
1: Letters from an American was written and read by Heather Cox Richardson. It was produced at Soundscape Productions, Dedham, recorded with music composed by Michael Moss.

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Hi, my name is Kathy, and I live here in the Grand Valley. I like to hike Devil's Canyon and go cross-country skiing, and I really like to listen to KWSI Grand Junction 100.3.

0: You are listening to Spoiler Alert Radio, Conversations on the Craft of Filmmaking. I'm your host, Tony Panacchia. On this episode of Spoiler Alert Radio, we speak with Swedish hair and makeup designer Linda Boye of Jenis. Linda was born in Gothenburg and began her professional work in theater, establishing a technical foundation in wig work, period styling, and character-driven design. She also has expertise in SFX, which she integrates with her other hair and makeup work. Linda's transition into film and television brought collaborations with notable directors, including Lars von Trier on Melancholia. She has also contributed to acclaimed productions such as Simon and the Oaks, Becoming Astrid, The Emigrants, and The Miracle of the Sargasso Sea. In television, Linda has served as makeup and hair designer on large-scale series including The Spanish Princess, The English Game, and The Playlist. Linda's work has earned her several nominations, including a Swedish Guldbagge for Simon and the Oaks, a Danish Robert for Melancholia, and two Hellenic Film Academy nominations for The Miracle of the Sargasso Sea. Welcome, Linda Boye of Jenis, to Spoiler Alert Radio.
1: Thank you very much.
0: Perfect. All right, well, first of all, can you talk a little bit about your background and how you developed an interest in film generally and makeup or hair in particular before deciding to pursue that as a career?
1: Yes, it started when I was quite young, actually, because I always have been reading a lot of books and interested in history and storytelling. And so then I was around 15, 16 years old, and I was in contact with a theater group. I didn't know there was work that was called makeup or makeup designer, but it was like quite in that period, a lot of free theater groups in Sweden. And I grabbed that thing to do wigs with different kind of material that we find that was not so expensive, and we build masks and things like that. And then I realized that there was a job called makeup designer, and there was actually a school for that. So I just found out that I need to find some more experience before I could go to that school, because I was only 16 years old. So I worked with everything I could do. With it was MTV, it was small short films, was theater, and in the opera house in Gothenburg I worked as well to put on wigs. And I was always trained for a hairdresser as well, like a student for that. So after 3 years, I applied for that school in Stockholm. It's the film school. It's a very nice education, and it's a film school with other profession behind the camera. And it's also you learn theater and you learn film in that school. So I went there for 3 years, and I come in with interviews and my work. And after that, I've been a freelance since I graduated from school. And the interesting part was this thing to tell a story about a character or story about life. And with these tools, with makeup or hair or create a character, it was the fun part for me. And it still is.
0: Excellent. So a notable earlier film you were makeup artist on was the film Together. As an abused wife, Elizabeth and her children arrive at a small Swedish commune in 1975. Can you talk about creating relaxed or even unkempt looks in hair, along with minimal makeup use, reflecting the personalities of commune members?
1: You know, to create something that feels very unkempt and very organic or naturalistic, you need to build it up from the inside and not the outside. I collect a lot of information, and it's like I have a little basket with lots of information about the time, the period is the 70s. And to get that natural, so it not looks like I have made them up. I want them to feel organic. And this is a process. This is always a process about take it from who the character is and talk to the actor, director, and the costume designer, and take a quite long time to do it. And then also clean up. Like I said, it's like to take away things so it feels that this only is left is that they really can carry, and it feels organic, and it feels like it really is the 70s. So it's not look like made up, so to speak. I always attack things like that, even if it's contemporary or it's period. It's to build it from the inside to the outside, not from the outside to the inside.
0: Excellent. So you received a Danish Academy Award nomination for your work on Lars von Trier's Melancholia, exploring the relationship between two sisters as a mysterious planet is about to collide with Earth. Can you contrast creating looks for the extended wedding sequence in the first part of the film with the deterioration of looks with the impending destruction and psychological unraveling?
1: Yes, it was interesting because it was this thought. We have this wedding with all the guests, and we were shooting that for quite a long time in the studio in Trollhättan in Sweden. And we have the same extras and the same actors for such a long time, like an ensemble. Then these things that happened with one of the sisters, Kirsten Dunst, with her emotional curve, is also the same thing that you need to like do a breakdown step by step, actually what's happening inside of her. And with my tools to tell it, you know, with really small things you can, and this is the excellent work of working with film and working with picture, and that you can with small things create emotion, even if it's not that you really see it so exactly, they have done that and that. It's like you read it like a code. It's like you meet a new person, you read it like a code, it gets us lots of small information. And this is what I did with her as well, with her breakdown and her emotional curve, what's happening with her inside.
0: Another award-nominated effort was your work on Simon and the Oaks, a coming-of-age tale of two Swedish boys during World War II. What kind of research did you do to help create period-appropriate looks for the characters, including indicating class distinctions between working-class Simon and his wealthier friends? And how did you subtly indicate aging for the characters over the course of the story?
1: Yeah, it's the same because it's like I collect a lot of pictures and make mood boards and find historical how it looks, especially because the story it's actually happened in my hometown, Gothenburg. So I had a lot of sources I can find out actually people who remember this with the Second World War, when the Jewish people was coming to Sweden. So I had a lot of nice reference material also from this area where the boys were living. So this was a really good for me to create the look of the people in the town, even the working people and the people with a little more money and class. And the Jewish people, of course, because we have also in the film with hospital and the Jewish refugees was coming from Germany. And then with the mother, it's this takes time, about 13 years, the story. So, yeah, I did create a look for the mother who takes care of the boy, making her aging with makeup. It was aging and different kinds of wigs on her, things like that.
0: So then the film Pioneer is a thriller set at the beginning of Norway's oil boom in the 1980s, with teams from the U.S. and Norway forming an uneasy collaboration, including a cover-up of a tragic undersea fatality. Can you discuss creating general period-appropriate looks, and in particular changes in the divers' appearances when subjected to high-pressure environments?
1: Yeah. It was a little challenge because it's about the divers and they're going down quite deep under the water and in this bell. And because we were shooting that, like if we were shooting the same down, because they're down there quite a long time and, you know, hair and beard start growing. And it's also a pressure, of course, for the eyes and the skin and things like that. So I create a thing with, to make beards. It's called flocking. It's like a machine. I did some flocking beard special so we can do it quite quick because we were shooting that during the same day. And we worked also with lenses for the eyes to make the pressure on the eyes, a redness on the eyes. And this film also takes time during the period of the late 70s and the beginning of the 80s. So it was that aspect as well. How people were looking and how it was. It was a challenge, but it worked really well with this flocking machine for beards. They use it like when they do toys and for cars and things like this machine to make like a fur, a short fur. So that I would create a beard to work for when they were in that pressure diving.
0: You are listening to Spoiler Alert Radio, conversations on the craft of filmmaking. On this episode of Spoiler Alert Radio, we are talking with Swedish hair and makeup designer Linda Boya of Yenis, whose work includes Melancholia, Simon in the Oaks, You Disappear, Pioneer, The Emigrants, The Playlist, and The Swedish Connection. So, you were a makeup designer on You Disappear, about Frederick, who has a brain tumor that causes odd behavior, including embezzling from his employer, resulting in a criminal trial. What were some challenges in changing his appearance over time, including specific surgery-related changes? And can you compare his changes with that of his lawyer's wife as she deteriorates after a serious car accident?
1: Yeah, the challenge is that this character, he has quite a big brain tumor. It's affecting him, how he feels. And he's changing a lot in the story because of that. And he needs to do this surgery. So, of course, it was things that happened on the outside with him, with his skin, and how he took care of himself and how he was not able to take care of himself. And we showed the brain surgery he did. Then I did a big prosthetic piece on his head afterwards with this, from the surgery, there's the big scar on his head. So it was a quite big piece we had on that head of him, special effects. And we actually showed the whole surgery as well in the film when they took out the brain tumor and things like that. So, yeah. And the lawyer's wife, she had a car accident and she's had a quite big injury on her face from the window. And it was also a big special effects makeup on her and her face with all these small injuries from the glass. And it was healing during the time in the film. But it's also affected her a lot, even in the inside, and she was feeling really bad. So it was with Bondo, small scars, small effects. But it's always this thing with the breakdown and the healing process during time. It was the same with the brain surgery because the hair started to grow out on him after his surgery. So, yeah.
0: Just an aside on that, did you do any research on that with like medical facilities to kind of get that sort of authenticity?
1: Oh, yes. I was in contact with a surgery in north of Denmark who helped us. He was the expert. And we had a lots of meeting with him. Also visiting him at the hospital and have a look on the operation. Yes. So he was our consult and contact the whole film in the prep and during we were filming. It's very important to get everything right and get all material like and all the fact how to do things and how it looks. Then you can always cheat a little or sometimes, but it's like you need to investigate and have experts on things when you do things like this.
0: Right. So in your work for the series The Spanish Princess, the film focuses on Catherine of Aragon's move to England before eventually marrying King Henry. How do you balance period authenticity with artistic liberty in creating elegant looks for members of the court? And in particular, how did you work to contrast Catherine's appearance, given her Spanish background, with the Tudors and others?
1: You know, when you do period, it's very important that you don't think period in that way. You start to think about who they are, these people. And The Spanish Princess is about a 14-year-old girl some moves from home, from Spain to England. So I want to look more natural and believable. And then you start to create all this thing. You find out all the tools with it, how the hair looks during that time and how they were dressed and what they're using to keep the hair like they did and things like that. But it's like also we see a lot of paintings and pictures, but you need to make it also real and organic. So it feels like, for example, she crossed over the sea in a boat trip from Spain to UK. It takes a long time and you can't keep your hair perfect on that trip with a boat. And I was also thinking about, because I want to create her a little like, because her mother, Isabel, she had a really long, dark hair. So I did Catarina of Aragonian with really red hair, dark red hair, because more colorful compared to the British people and the Tudor. So she had a real own color palette, so to speak, with this red and this light skin and little freckles. And also she had her two mates with her, and they were also a little more colorful and special, other type of hairstyles compared to the British nobles people there.
0: A notable period film you worked on was The Emigrants, depicting a family's migration from Sweden to Minnesota in the U.S. in the mid-19th century. How did you approach achieving an authentic and natural look for the family and other migrants, reflecting not only their impoverished situations, but the additional toll of travel across the ocean and half a continent, including threats from hunger, disease, and so on?
1: Yeah, this is about really, really poor people in the middle 1850 in Sweden who was actually starving and they didn't have anything. So it's really difficult to find pictures from that during that time. So it's like what I want to do is like thinking really natural with the actors, with hair, beards, color, and a lot of with the texture of the skin and how that affect you when you don't have enough food to eat. So I really did a really big breakdown on the skin and the hair on them. And also when they were leaving from Sweden with the boat to New York and after that to Minnesota, I think they were on that ship like refugees for 12 weeks. Also this breakdown of the skin and hair and the sun and the ship, how it affect them with the texture. I did a big progression on that as well for this boat trip. And of course, when they arrived in Minnesota, it takes a long time before they build up a good life there. So there was a develop in the look and the clothes and the hairstyle from where they were coming from.
0: How did you work to reflect social class both in hair and makeup for the emigrants, particularly with respect to the changes in characters over time? For example, there was a notable transition in the character Ulrika from a prostitute and single mother to a well-to-do married woman.
1: Yeah, if we take Ulrika, she was really, really poor when she was living in Småland in Sweden. And she didn't have any respect at all in that society where she was living. And so when she coming to the stage and she get married, then she gets new clothes and start to take care of herself and also take care more of the skin and hair and look more proper and clean. And we do some period hair for that time before she had just her hair out and long and curly, natural. So it was quite a big change on her to show that she has a, we don't know if she had a bad life, but she looks more kept, so to speak, more healthy.
0: You are listening to Spoiler Alert Radio, conversations on the craft of filmmaking. On this episode of Spoiler Alert Radio, we are talking with Swedish hair and makeup designer Linda Boya of Yenis, whose work includes Melancholia, Simon in the Oaks, You Disappear, Pioneer, The Emigrants, The Playlist, and The Swedish Connection. So a more recent television project you were makeup designer and department head for was The Playlist, about Daniel Ek and others involved in the creation of Spotify. What are some techniques you use to match actors with real-life current figures? For example, focusing on a particular facial feature or hairstyle, and did you have an input into the casting process? And how did you work on aging characters over the series, as well as Daniel in particular, showing his transformation from struggling idealist to wealthy executive?
1: Yes, the period is from, let's see, 2001 until 2020. And we have Daniel Ek, the main actor who plays Daniel Ek. And I was in lots in contact with our director and the casting process for him to find an actor who could be a lookalike and or to make him look like that Daniel Ek who started Spotify. And he also gained a lot of weight, this actor, to do this part. So we start quite early with the process to how we can do. And we were decided quite early to not using any prosthetic pieces or something like that to make him look like Daniel, because he was quite similar to him. So we worked with small tools, but the big change was that he has gained weight and that he didn't have so much hair on the top of his head. And that is actually how it looked. But what I did to create this look of all the actors, I decided to build them up like animals. So the coders are gray like rats, and the businessmen are more like wolves. And so I had create everyone in different kind of animals. I had them in front of me to split them or divide them in certain groups in their story during the time. There is also aging in this period, of course, for it's like 22 years this story happened. So it's aging on all the other characters in the story and what happened to them. So yeah, it was a big thing because we let the actor gain weight and he was quite pale. And it's also about skin texture and how he didn't eat healthy. He didn't take care of himself. He didn't have so much money. But he has a good idea, and then he starts to develop in the business. And so what we did was to shave his head and have this short hair that he has now as well, Daniel Ek. And we make a suntan on him and make him look more slim and more healthy. And it sometimes can be more difficult to create a look for things that is quite close to your you can think like it's 2015, they look the same as they do now, but they don't. It's also like to find the right exactly with the hair and the makeup and the style was in that time.
0: So for the period mystery drama To Cook a Bear, taking place in northern Sweden in 1852, how did you reflect the simple life and harsh climate in which the characters lived through hairstyle and especially skin looks, including often dirty faces? And what sort of research did you do for matching authenticity in recreating looks for Sami and Tornedalian cultures?
1: This period is the same period as the emigrants, but this is in north of Sweden and the emigrants is more south of Sweden. I was learning from the emigrants that when you do dirt and things like that, it disappears a lot. So I want to push it a little bit more to show how hard the environment affects the skin and the way the people are living. And the nature was a big impact on people who live up in north. So I worked a lot with this texture, with this flickering technique on all the cast and all the extras to paint that palette that everything looks the same color-wise. Because if you do just the actors and not the extras, you don't believe, you need to do the whole world in that colors. So it was a big job to do. And the Sami people, it's also very interesting because we had a consul from the Sami people who we were talking to, and so we learned a lot how they were living, how they took care of their skin and hair and teeth, and so we did it correct. So it was a lot of investigation there as well, and they were really helpful. And also the Sami actors we worked with from Norway and Sweden and Finland. But the nature has also a big impact on the Sami people because they're living outdoors. And the skin up in this north climate, cold and quite harsh living.
0: Also, more recently, you were makeup designer for The Swedish Connection, a story of the efforts of Swedish foreign ministry bureaucrats to subvert the system in order to provide asylum for Jewish refugees. Can you talk again about creating period-appropriate looks for the film, including both the more refined looks of government officials at the center of the story, as well as more general crowd looks and looks for refugees or others in distress?
1: Yeah, this story is interesting because this is a real story that actually has happened. And all these people in the government, there's a lot of pictures and lots of reference to create these characters. they're not really look alike, but I find some elements in each one that I could see from the real people who was working in the Swedish government during that time, and our minister Per Albin Hansson. And also I had a lot of reference, of course, for the refugees in Denmark, Jewish people. I have done other films than Simon and Oaks that is also the same period in the 40s. So it was quite easy to come into that world, how it looks and things like that. It was a little the same as in Simon and the Oaks, and how people were looking when they come into Sweden, these refugees, what they were wearing, the colors. But the big challenge was to do all this. It's a lot of men in the film to create a certain look for each of them, so the audience can separate them easily, so they don't look the same, or so you can see. So I try to find some specific

0: Marcimain. He's a Swedish director. An upcoming this year is a film, The Wolf Will Tear Your Immaculate Hams, that take place actually in North America, but we were shooting it in North Ireland. It's also the same period, 1850, and it's coming this year. And it's a very interesting story about also these things with the nature and the impact of the nature of the people. And I also want to say thank you for contacting me about this and that you show interest for my work, making a note about makeup design and what you can do for tell a story. So thank you.
1: Excellent. All right. Well, thanks so much, Linda Boya of DNS, for taking the time to talk with us today on Spoiler Alert Radio.
0: Thank you.
1: You have been listening to Spoiler Alert Radio, conversations on the craft of filmmaking. I've been your host, Tony Pinacchia. On this episode of Spoiler Alert Radio, we spoke with Swedish hair and makeup designer Linda Boya of Jenis. Linda's feature film credits include Together, Melancholia, Simon in the Oaks, Pioneer, You Disappear, The Miracle of the Sargasso Sea, The Emigrants, and The Swedish Connection. Her television work includes The Spanish Princess, The Playlist, and To Cook a Bear. For more information on Linda Boya of Jenis and her work, click the links under the show information for this episode at SpoilerAlertRadio.com. Spoiler Alert Radio is Emerging Arts production, produced by Tony Pinacchia and Paul Elsnaw. Thanks for listening.

0: By the time this episode airs, Donald Trump will have been inaugurated as the 47th president of the United States. Just like during the first Trump administration, grave threats to science and the use of science in public policymaking will be under attack. The voices of scientists and science supporters are more critical now than ever. Science is nonpartisan, and it's an essential tool for our democracy and the health and well-being of our entire planet and all of its citizens. I'm your host, Jess Phoenix, and this is Science. Joining me is Dr. Jen Jones, Director for the Center for Science and Democracy here at the Union of Concerned Scientists.
1: Her work focuses on the effective use of science in public policy, which I know our audience really appreciates. Jen, I wish we were talking under different circumstances, because if we learned anything from the first Trump presidency, it's that science will be under near constant attack. UCS documented 207 attacks on science during

0: the last Trump administration. So I would like to ask you, what are some of the agencies whose work or whose scientists will be most at risk from Trump's efforts to stifle science?
1: Well, I can talk about the ways I'm expecting or will be watching for the Trump administration to possibly sideline science. And I'm thinking about three different sort of areas, if you will. There will be an effort to actually silence scientists and the science that they do. There will be an effort to destroy the specific rules and regulations that are science-backed, evidence-informed, that give us that clean water, clean air, safe transportation. And then there will be efforts to really have politically appointed judges and courts become arbiters of science as opposed to agencies, right? So conceivably after the scientists, going after the rules, and then using courts to decide scientific matters as opposed to subject matter experts. So, I think it's fair to say, based on messaging, what we've heard directly from incoming President Trump and his cabinet nominees, that every agency that does science is under threat. And so I really believe that this is truly a science emergency, that every agency, all aspects of the federal government are threatened. So, in terms of UCS or in terms of the Center for Science and Democracy, some of the agencies that we're especially watching and concerned about would be the EPA, for instance, because we've already heard so much disinformation about the EPA, about the work that they do. And, again, a good reminder is to understand what is the basic function of the protection agency, right? To keep the environment clean, to keep it healthy, and so that it's there to support us. And it always does. It comes back down to that clean air and water. So the Environmental Protection Agency is there to help develop and enforce, again, those regulations and policies that, by the way, the public supports. There was even a new report that came out last year that the vast majority, was like over 88%, support existing funding for the EPA or increasing funding for the EPA. And so these are agencies that the public may not understand the nuanced work that's done, but they appreciate the work that's done to keep us safe. And so, EPA helps create and enforce those policies that keep chemicals, out of your food system, that works to, again, regulate emissions out of a tailpipe that certainly cause climate change, but also might cause asthma, lead in drinking water, all those basic things that keep us safe. Now, for those of us who want clean air and clean drinking water, we need to remember that there's a group of people who want to profit through the chemical industry. And so, when I think about the science emergency, it's understanding that, President Trump, based on his first administration, and again, what he's signaling for his second administration, is that they want to get rid of the policies and regulations that keep us safe, because by doing so, it will allow corporate greed. It will allow those industries to increase their profits. So I think we'll see certainly a lot of rules and regulations that the EPA attacked. I think at Health and Human Services, HHS, the same thing we will see. Already we have seen vaccine skepticism, by the nominated head, RFK Jr. at HHS, and so forth and so on with every agency. And, I would also remind folks that those are sort of the obvious agencies that are very sort of science forward. But, when you think about the Department of Justice, when you think about, there are other agencies that also collect data, the Census Bureau, You know, in the first Trump administration, they tried to change categories of the census that would have really fundamentally changed the way we count people in this country, which matters greatly for how our democracy is run, how money gets distributed, and so forth.
0: So you really segued nicely into what I was going to ask you next, which is, it's about people's short-term memories. They can remember attacks on science in the short term, but if things don't significantly change your day-to-day life, the average person may not remember that, you know, Trump's 1.0 administration sidelined science on the northern spotted owl and the threats facing its habitat, or that the EPA under Donald Trump's first presidency refused to regulate perchlorate in drinking water, which is in rocket fuel and explosives. In case you didn't have that one at the tip of your tongue, as most of our listeners probably didn't. But so if the average person doesn't notice all of these attacks, why should your average person be worried about future attacks on science?
1: You know, last year, our climate and energy team here at UCS published a report that showed that every person in this country had lived in an area that was impacted by a natural disaster. If I recall, you know, that included, I live in a hurricane area. I have gone through now multiple major hurricanes in the last few years. Wildfires that happened recently in Southern California that were devastating and driven by a winter drought there. So all of us are experiencing certainly the climate change impacts and dire threats on a routine basis. We're all impacted by it. And so I think that shows up, or we should be reminded of that, on a routine basis. When you're dealing with extreme weather, it's often a good reminder to go and see if and how that weather might be attributed to climate change. So, and I would also give a shout out to the folks here at UCS that work on climate attribution science, which is able to make that link between a climate change impact and attributing it to climate change itself. But I tell you what, it does not take long to be reminded about unsafe drinking water when within hours or days, you could conceivably have chemicals and toxins ending up in that water through a change of policy. I'm going to go back again to, I think about sort of how does federal science show up in my life on a daily basis? I count on good federal science at the FDA to make sure that the medicines that me and my family take are safe. Right? And if somebody's not there, if that science is not happening through those rigorous checks and protocols that give us that medicine, it's conceivable that I could wake up in a very short amount of time and that medicine would not be safe. I think about, again, all the issues around safe transportation. Think about the FAA and all the work that they do to operate public transportation, federal aviation, you know, to simple practices that make it, you know, flying these days is extremely safe, right? I mean, I'm old enough to remember even a few decades ago when it was so much less safe. And that is also due to good science, good regulation, good policy. You start with that, you start putting importance of this federal science and the lack of it could show up in your life in a very dramatic way, very quickly.
0: This ties into something you mentioned earlier, but one thing people may have heard over and over in the media is that President Trump's policies will have a chilling effect on science. And that's a little bit less concrete than if he outright fires a bunch of scientists or dissolves government agencies. So can you explain in a little more detail what a chilling effect on science is and why that's dangerous?
1: Remember, one of the main reasons that it's likely, you know, President Trump will sideline scientists and sideline science. And, you know, ultimately, I really believe this comes down to profit and power. The goal, again, is to sideline the good science that keeps the public safe in favor of empowering corporate greed. And so the goal, therefore, becomes how do you sideline those scientists? And already some of the ways we've seen in the past, Trump administration and what we've already seen them signaling for the next administration is a couple ways. Number one, out and out firing scientists, right? Using some policy tools, perhaps folks have heard of Schedule F, that would allow the president to reclassify conceivably tens of thousands of scientist positions, which have historically been merit-based. What you think of as a regular civil service position, people that have, you know, credentials and experience and have gone through a merit-based system to demonstrate they know how to do that scientific work. One of the goals that Trump has talked about has been to reclassify those and either, number one, reclassify them, number one, so he can fire them, or equally or perhaps more dangerous, reclassify those positions so they can become politically appointed. So there's the threat of Schedule F. There'll be a lot of legal maneuvers that will have to happen before it might actually take place. That alone, though, is a threat that has that chilling effect. So let's then go on to that harassment element. Scientists should be able to do that work free of harassment and influence. And so currently, all scientific agencies have adopted what are called scientific integrity policies that provide scientists those protections to do their work free of that political harassment and influence. I'm expecting that whether it's in week one or shortly thereafter, we will see Trump roll back those scientific integrity policies that exist. It'll require him rolling back an executive order that was created under the last administration, but already even signaling the rollback of those, i.e. telling scientists within agencies that we're taking away one of the safeguards you have, also creates that chilling effect. It both can stop scientists from doing the work that they're currently doing, pausing it, altering it, and or just get them to leave an agency. That's another way that chilling will happen. I think in some ways the chilling has already begun. Really unprecedented to see, I guess it was in maybe November or December when we saw Elon Musk using Twitter to essentially publicly dox federal scientists. Again, unheard of, calling scientists out by name and position. They ran specific offices. He called them out in tweets by name, by office, and essentially threatened them, ridiculed them. And that also has a chilling effect. A lot of these tactics come down to really scaring, harassing, and intimidating scientists to stop doing that work, to leave those positions. So whether the position is going to be shuttered, whether it's going to be filled with somebody who passes a political litmus test. But it's done to basically get rid of good science that keeps us safe so that they can politicize scientists or science in the name of corporate greed.
0: The last time around when Trump was elected, we saw big movements like the March for Science, which made headlines and raised public awareness around the globe. What do you think the scientific community and our supporters, both the UCS supporters and the supporters of science in general, what do we need to focus on to make sure the public is aware of the threats facing science?
1: First off, I think that last point is, number one, just continue to help make folks aware of these threats. This is a science emergency. We don't have to understand the inner workings of the government to know that it keeps us safe. Again, there's so many great reports that have come out in the past few years that have shown, by and large, the public really trusts scientists and supports federal scientists and supports, again, agencies like the EPA who do that work. So all of us can use our voice to help champion science. You know, in that line too, when I think about education, I would say one something all of us can do right now and today is to make sure we are up to date on the UCS disinformation playbook. Disinformation has played such a role in getting us to where we are in the past few years, and the amount of anti-science disinformation that we're already seeing just absolutely be, you know, spewed. All of us are subject to disinformation, so we need to know how to recognize it and to counter it. And so go see the UCS playbook for how to do that. Now, some other ways that folks can join us here at UCS and some of the efforts that we're doing. Become a supporter if you're not. Check out becoming a member of our science network if you happen to be a science scientist and eligible to do that. So let's go back to that supporter network. You know, I'm so excited to share that just in the past week or so, UCS delivered a letter to, I think, every member of Congress championing the need for science. And so we had more than 25,000 members, supporters, scientists, scientists, advocates sign on to this letter that we delivered to Congress. And folks can go and see that letter on our website. Keep an eye out as we do trainings for other ways that people can get involved, such as writing public comments on proposed pieces of policy rules and writing comments to help inform federal rules and policies. And so what that looks like is each of us is allowed to weigh in when the federal government proposes a new rule on, again, whether it's something around transportation or climate or the census or whatever it might be, those can go out for public comment. And what that looks like is you going onto the federal website and writing a letter and saying who you are and why you support it or object to it. And so we work with groups around the country to help train them up and individuals as well through webinars and trainings. And then also, again, just using that voice to remind your community about the power of science. And so that can look like some of the toolkits in terms of writing a letter to the editor in your local community. When we talk about this work at the federal level, you know, yes, there is the DC Beltway where a lot of this, the nitty-gritty and a lot of the politicking happens. But really, we have to remember that's being done in our name and for us in all the communities that we live at across the country. And ultimately, you know, good rules, good policies, good science. The goal is that it's done so that it plays out in our community. And so that's just a powerful reminder that we need that voice inside DC, but we also need that voice in your own community.
0: Okay, Jen, you mentioned some things around scientific integrity before, but there is something called the Scientific Integrity Act. So I was hoping you could talk a little bit about what that specific act is and why it matters.
1: Great. Love it. So scientific integrity, again, a set of practices that would help protect scientists and keep them free of that political interference and harassment. And so, you know, right now, agencies, federal agencies that we've talked about, they have a scientific integrity policy in place because under the Biden administration, there was an executive order that was issued requiring agencies to adopt a final scientific integrity policy. So this work, the idea of scientific integrity has been decades in the making. UCS has pushed all administration over the past decades around scientific integrity. And over the years, we've seen it get taken up by agencies more and more and more to the point where we now had an executive order requiring agencies. And so at the end of 2024, we saw, I think, nearly every agency issue a final scientific integrity policy. Now, here's the thing. On day one of a new Trump administration, those can be rolled back because those policies were created by an executive order and not a law through Congress. They can be simply rolled back at the stroke of a pen. Hence the need for a piece of legislation passed by Congress that would enshrine scientific integrity in law. And so that is the Scientific Integrity Act that we have worked with or advocated with Congress for many years to push this forward. We will continue to do so. Representative Paul Tonko out of New York has been the lead champion of scientific integrity over years and has continued to push for scientific integrity. I hope and I expect in the new Congress, we will see the bill reintroduced and we will continue to push for it and advocate for it and scientific integrity in law, period, for those protections that could then protect that federal scientist regardless of political administration. Just let me raise one other thing and talk a little bit about how scientific integrity is possibly under threat in the next administration as well. So I've just mentioned that the president could essentially roll back an executive order that requires agencies to have scientific integrity policies. In November and December of 2024, we saw the House Oversight Committee signal that they are coming after scientific integrity in the new Congress. What happened is House Oversight, which really does have far-reaching abilities to hold hearings, call witnesses, subpoena evidence on just about anything. House Oversight sent a letter or letters, pardon me, to three federal agencies, the EPA, HHS, and Department of Interior, requiring those agencies to submit a lot of documents, correspondence, and other materials on scientific integrity policies, scientific integrity officers, and essentially anything related to scientific integrity in those agencies. That's really scary and worrisome. The way the letters have been written signal that we should expect the new Congress, and this is James Comer, who's the head of House Oversight Committee, to likely hold what I have been told could look like McCarthy-style hearings coming after science and scientific integrity. So I can't report any more at this time as we wait for the new Congress to really kick into gear. But I think it is a very worrisome sign that the new Congress is expecting to politicize scientists and science even more for political gain.
2: We are wrapping up, and I like to end by asking my guests a two-part question. So, Jen, we are the Union of Concerned Scientists. Why are you concerned?
1: I'm really concerned because in my career, I have lived and worked in, gosh, more than 40 countries around the world. I have spent a lot of my career focused on issues of environmental justice and equity. I, as an educator and a former professor, have worked for that next generation of scientists. I have been the recipient of the good science that keeps us safe. I am concerned because so many of those things that do provide the basic protections for us are at risk. And whether the species perpetuates for millennia to come or not, there are those of us and our neighbors who will suffer today and in the short term if all of us are not concerned and do our part. So I'm concerned because the evidence in front of me tells me I should be.
2: That's a great answer. Very scientist forward. I love it. And so then the second part of the question, it's more positive, more motivational, but what are you doing about that concern?
1: Yeah, the comms back. I mean, aside from all the work, you know, here at UCS, I tell you, well, some of the things I'm doing are just constantly continuing to expand the way I think about equity. Thinking about, you know, who I can work with to find ways to find joy, to increase how science benefits so many of us. I know, again, it sounds a little basic, but I think we have such an amazing opportunity and need to remind people the joy of the endeavor of science, of scientific inquiry. The basic joy of being curious, of asking questions about our world. Why does this look this way? How did we get here? So helping pass on that mindset, helping people learn about science, the value of it, the joy of it. I wish I did more writing around that. Perhaps that should be a personal goal for the year. That would certainly be positive in a way, because I do think we've spent today, for an example, a lot of our time talking about the dire parts. But I am also working through UCS, but in these other arenas as well, to remind us everything that science has given us thus far. It has the potential to solve so many problems. And that should be empowering.
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1: Among other resources or conclusions is the notion at the beginning of the 70s to clean up your own act, purify the motive for action, which also could be in its spectral phase, yuppie hedonism, but also let's clean up your act so that any political gesture you take is not founded on aggression or resentment of parents, but is actually queer action that will not bring a payback that destroys the actor or the ideal acted for.
2: That's Allen Ginsberg, and this is Alternative Radio. I'm David Barsamian. This edition of AR features Allen Ginsberg in a 100th birthday garland. Political activist Abby Hoffman, speaking at the Jack Kerouac Festival in 1982, said that the social movements of the 1960s would not have happened without the Cultural Revolution of the 1950s. Poet Allen Ginsberg was the spokesperson for the Beat Generation literary movement and a powerful voice for civil rights, free speech, and the peace movement for his entire life. Ginsberg and Kagyu Tibetan lineage holder Chogyam Trungpa Rinpoche founded Naropa Institute, now university, in Boulder, Colorado. Allen's Buddhist meditation practice and poetics entailed keen observations of the ordinary. We've gone deep into the AR archive and recordings from a few musical performances in celebration of his 100th birthday. Ginsberg and fellow New Jersey poet Amiri Baraka were close friends. Baraka regularly came to Boulder to stimulate white poets into opening their minds to new political and social visions. We begin this program with an excerpt from a discussion on counterpoetics and oppositional action at the Naropa Summer Writing Program in 1992. Here's Allen Ginsberg.
1: Aside from a theoretical proposition for public action, but the personal actually does draw all threads together, both your sexual, emotional, familial, health, and social connections, including the macro, the larger network of interrelationships and politics and large-scale politics, whether autonomous or Marxist or situationist or poetic. However, there does seem to boil down very often in these dialogues the traditional materialist political dialogue between the self and poetical actionists. We touched on it in a very casual conversation last night, actually. I said something about the 1960s Vietnam War in relation to Kerouac denouncing those Jews, Jerry Rubin, Allen Ginsberg, and Abby Hoffman for inventing new reasons for spitefulness as a motif for political action in the 1968 Democratic Convention. And I thought there was some real sharp wisdom and insight into what Kerouac said. My own thought was that perhaps the left had prolonged the Vietnam War by offending the middle class and not leading the middle class out of the war, since by 1968, June, 52% of the American people always thought the war had been a mistake. And so it seemed to me that the slogan, kill your parents, bring the war home, waving the Viet Cong flag, drove the middle class back into paralysis rather than let it out of the war. But Mary proposed this totally different interpretation, that what should have been organized is a much more active, violent political sharpness and organization to oppose the war, to make it impossible to continue, which then would have made the direction of the weathermen in insurrection life-saving tactic for the Vietnamese whose blood were spilled because of American inaction and the inability of the left to bring the country out of war. And that reminds me also of the remark by Andrei Voznesensky, in which, in a poem I translated of his talking about the burning in Los Angeles. In Bosnian sense, he says, who am I to criticize? I who crapped up my own homeland, thinking about the fallout after the demise of Stalinism and the Stalinist bureaucracy. But that's an interesting paradox. Did the reaction, or the, I guess the retrogression at the decline of the communist system, rather than, let us say, the purification of it, but the microbes of capitalism creating more violence, or nationalism and capitalism and economic inequality and racial inequality creeping into the former socialist states. So that also brought a parallel problem. Should we vote or start a new party? And what to do almost immediately in the next months? So it's an interesting dialogue, and it's a constant question, I think, in everybody's mind between in various courses of action, not just those two, but those are main Y turns here, or main junctions. Plus the question of a third party on what basis? Marxism, ecology, libertarianism, or Buddhist relief of suffering, or what would be the criteria? Also, can the world be fixed up, or will we lose it in any case under any system dependent on technology? But then the personal poet is confronted by the fact that you can't do everything. So as Ed Sanders said, pick your specialty and work with the community in your own specialization. Refuse to be burned out. And Mary proposed a series of very specific steps, activities, networking, some of which we have tried working out here in permanent institutions of education like Naropa, or the ongoing cafe that Baraka has in his household, Bolinas Civic Action, or even Peter Wilson's Autonomous Liberated Areas, or Ann Waldman's constant support of the meditative and politically active community, as well as with the spiritual poetics of Naropa. But among other resources or conclusions was the notion at the beginning of the 70s to clean up your own act, purify the motive for action, which also could be in its spectral phase, yuppie hedonism affordable by upwardly mobile elite, but also that's clean up your act so that any political gesture you take is not founded on aggression or resentment of parents, but is actually queer action that will not bring a payback that destroys the actor or the ideal acted for. But what interested me was that most of the conversation between myself and Amiri, with this political difference in the background, concerned our teeth, smoking, drinking, and food. Both of us have suffering in the body, me with heart failure and diabetes, Amiri also recently with diabetes, and both of us interested in a purer diet, or a diet that actually worked for our bodies. And the interesting pun, or macro-micro pun in that, is that with certain aspects of vegetarian or grain or macrobiotic activity, you also have political or economic changes, since one of the suggestions is to eat local foods, thus making it a more autonomous, self-supporting individual community, even possible in a city, but also avoiding the waste of fossil fuel and transporting goods from one hemisphere to another, and exploiting the banana worker in Honduras, or creating monocultures in client states, or isolating economies into single production of single dependent crops or manufacturing. But the question, there was also a question in our minds about what did we do about our teeth? We both gave up smoking some time ago. So a lot of the actual everyday preoccupations, particularly for us who are getting on in our white hair as elder citizens, which we hope the younger people will pick up on also, is what questions of health and diet and just keeping a sane mind and a sound body, with some regret on my part that I hadn't started earlier. So That brings me back again to the micro or smaller individual area as something which does involve everybody in cleaning up our own act, particularly food and intoxicants, leads into larger issues as like the war on drugs. If the big death drug is nicotine, 400,000 a year dead in America from cancer, heart attack, high blood pressure, because of the crop subsidy for tobacco agriculture, what is the war on drugs then? And so I totally approve and join with Amiri in a vision which is very controversial among minorities about the liberation of drugs from control by the government. So that's just a few thoughts.
3: In 1945, China was won by Mao Zedong. Chiang Kai-shek's army ran away, and they're waiting there in Thailand today, supported by the

What I prepared is something, for me, unusual. There was a book I wrote many years ago called The Fall of America. And it didn't quite have an end. It began with a prose poem, and the prose poem at the end I wrote and had typed here. I wrote in 1972, had typed here at Naropa in 1975, and have waited until this afternoon to correct the typescript. So it's never been read and never been published. And so it's quite long, so I'll read in one section of it. His subject is sort of on the road. I was at the same time reading through Kerouac's Visions of Cody and writing a preface. So I was preface to it for it to be published. So between Denver and Teton Village and a little acid trip at the top of one of the mountains at Teton Village, I wrote the preface and some of this poetry. So it's infused with my first enthusiasms for Kagyu Buddhist study when Chogyam Trungpa was alive, and also with a hangover and remnant of a lot of Hindu mantra, as well as ecological disaster information new to me at that time, or ripening in me at that time, as well as Kerouac Americana, centering on a trip to Butte, Montana. Beginning at Yellowstone Park and returning through Yellowstone Park. Heavy spout, old faithful, satanic limestone hot water beards, slept in the tourist camp, singing Blake and Om Mani Padme Hum. Leaving Yellowstone, downriver, sulfur-heated flow through dragon mouth spout into bubbling brown cold river, granite-peaked, veined, unreal vast spaces muraled against sky, azure mountain misted, be here now Lama cliffs, robed with pine shoulder vest, granite snout lifted to cloud puff. Sun in mid-heaven alighting the green-rilled valley floor, road to Bozeman up from Mammoth Hot Springs through the grassy hill walls risen west, under leviathan-bellied cloud mass afloat, lost in space, mist-bodied vast pigs, or granite-bodied giant mountain, snowfields melting in conscienceless light blue heaven, babied with mist clouds, river clouds risen from snow ridges, connected with long piney shoulders, light in the vast air-blued sun-glary green valley floor, glassed, bushed, housed, and treed, at foot of hills rolled with rich pine forest, thousands of feet above light green meadow fringe streamed down grassy beside the tiny auto road down to a brown farmhouse, as big as the valley in Morocco to Shawan. Heaven, heaven, heaven, here, earth risen, mellow and granitic, cows and flats, wet with irrigation pipes above ground and great steaming wheels, sun-browned valley heart, plowed with humans' tools, cowherd chasing ahead of the cowboy, an old feller on a horse with horn-rimmed glasses, riding calm with his dogs, by the speckled highway, across the irrigation ditch's square-wired fence, field clustered with yellow blossoms. Through narrow granite shoulder pass gate descending to brown and rotten detritus at mountain foot, stuck in telephone poles and pines, out through spaces west on 90 double lane, sun still over the center, shining down on Yosemite's peaks bit south behind us. Farm area west, stockades and sidings, railroad crossing tracked on a neatly banked electric pole-crossed hillside. Stone mouths oped from the ground. Ah, what luxury here. The peace of the valley floor, one stripe of snow cresting the hill meadow. All this water gushed out of earth and left cattle in fields grinding their white jaws with green juices. Slow autos moving by the war field. Sad generals typing messages to Washington. Over there, the bombs fall from the air. Bombs on North Vietnam. Rumor of the wounded damned. Hellfire, steel barbs, napalm on human heads. Filling all space. Pain may displace the yellow fields of grassy cloth, brown dry weed stalks kneeling in bog, steel gray painted truck rear lifted gorilla ass square over the road under hot electric wires, asphalt over Green Meadow Park, low hills capped with spruce, pine arms lifted, cattle,
stomping in iron cages, rattling and clanking, truck loaded over Bozeman Pass, down through a warm valley again, high snows on Jim Bridger Range, floating north over tree-standing hillside soft hump, dinosaur ridge mount of brown-walled rock west. Did Jim Bridger and Kerouac pass through here? Buddha tin barn, metal Buddha cars, Buddha hillsides scraped open for a highway where the slow tractor rolls. That crest mounted with split rock ear-haired pine fibrillations, another range of snowheads. Spanish Peaks of Madison Range south, Bridger Range north, out of Bozeman through Long Valley floor to Three Forks, dip my hand in the essential point of the Northwest region continent. Missouri headwaters begin between rock hills where three rivers flow together, clean, brown-silted, off the wall that hides Northwest, all flowing east. Jefferson, Gallatin, and Madison streams converge in a quiet spot, grass still growing to the river's marges. Lewis and Clark picnicked here with Sacagawea, approaching her Shoshone family for horses to cross the Great Divide. Sweet smell of dogwood on the isle. Slopes westward over the valley, up the great hill and down to new mountains. Brown, snow-flecked walls over canyon deeps where the road winds visible miles distant to valley floors and slow across the plain to Butte. See the huge crater dug by Anaconda. One look at Butte makes you shudder, said Jack. No wonder. A hole in the ground big as the moon, and a town perched on the hillside overlook, dwarfed by the shelved open pit. Wobblies here. Joel Hill singing Death in America. Anaconda man that dug that wound of dust. Where's that anaconda? Who's the anaconda man that dug that wound of dust? And was that oil derrick scattered midtown Butte? Wide Main Street streets whizzing past lined with red brick hotels. I'll get back to thee, O Butte. Oh, W.C. Fields, America, this thy bitter secret town, an ecological disaster that I myself cause, speeding by with my copper calliope gas buggy, throttles open, farting monoxide myself. As the open pit loose dust clouds covering roofs of Butte, chimneys and pumps and broken earth and oil spooled in the gravel field by the highway, half ghetto overrun with refuse piles of giant earth, dependent on destroying mama, digging a big noisome hole in her copper belly. Everybody lives here, gotta be mean, gotta drink through dirty mustache bars and fight on Saturday night because all here, like the butchers, dependent on murder of sentient nature. This town, no excuse to be but digging a hole in the world. Out through high hills, down to the valley again. What's that sitting on the plains under the Continental Divide under the big cloudy sky? A chemical factory in Montana and west neath the next mountain's gate to Flint Creek Range, Anaconda Town, stinking the earth around. Remove that dark satanic mill, said Blake, the largest smokestack in the world, 1971, pouring out smoke while sulfur smelter gas belches as if copper and money and plumbing were going out of style. Road sign, Anaconda, the largest smokestack. They're advertising. North on 90 through Deer Lake Lodge Valley, where they couldn't spell 100 years ago, 60 M-Y-L-E-S, miles, to Grass, Hop, H-O-P, capital Per, Diggins, D-I-G-I-N-S, Grass, Hop, Diggins. Gold Creek flowing west, little satanic truck machine, gushing black diesel smoke, wavering across highway shoulder white line, piled with cedar corpses. Sheep in rainy meadows under green-sloped garnet mountains. Open sky, gray lightning cloud southwest, striking sapphire mountain snow peaks. Mountains horizoned around us for days now. Springtime air's rainy sweetness. Brown wood barns and wet grass. Streams green marge sowed with dogwood and dandelion. Bus riding through narrow valleys under pleasing green mountains. See how strip logging cut roads through piney hillside. The bulge of earth barely green spotted now. Streams of pebbles fired, rubbled, flow downhill. Think a fire burnt it out the way it looks. White glory shafted through gray clouds on bare-shouldered hilltops. Eroded earth creeps down in wavelets.
can't hang on to the bedrock anymore, and giant antennae mazes rise through the pass. Electric towers strung over railway cut and old dirt road and six-lane highway laid flat on the valley floor with telephone poles dwarfed under cottonwood green spring leafage. May time's back. Man's devastation written on Montana hills. Mangy earthsides in the rain and rich pine forests impenetrable untouched above Tura, approaching Missoula. Aha, shasa, maha, and 10 minutes of silence in the student union ballroom. Drove south with geologists to Bull Creek Canyon, a rock crag overlooking warm green valley, snow peaks up canyon behind our back. Down below, thousands of feet, the forest used to carpet earth down to the river. Crow and Flathead gathered here together, went out the valley south to chase buffalo once a year. Rest of time, Pacific Northwest winds calmed the waters. Indians wintered here and got their horses late. Pulp mill at head of Northern Valley hazed the atmospheres around Missoula and down between Sapphire Mountains and Bitterroot Range. From Bob Curry, aluminum industry uses one-third of U.S. power supply. Pentagon War Defense Military uses 40% of all U.S. production and energy. Have to cut American consumption by two-thirds to survive. North on 93 into Flathead Indian Reservation, Mission

Your mosquitoes piercing dusk with their bodhisattva blood bellies tranquil. Slept by the lake, bright stars crowding heaven with points of ancient spaceship light. Sentinel mission mountains guarding the valley, houses by lakeshore. Who's the ghost of the road? Who, white-bearded after decades in the night, cries, whoa or wow, mantric salutation to the fall of America, soul emergent, nature not too grand to poison DDT beer can urine in the cleanest, largest freshwater lake left in the country. A few green algae specimens already taken from the bottom. Wild hay in the fields. Cottage-side craps or township runoff, farmers' pesticides. Wild hay in the fields. Cut some next week. Up through glaciers' gated mountain slopes. For days surrounded by rotten, craggy, striated peaks, snow-fielded. Up from McDonald Lake sides, mountains gleam white in mirrory snow melt and cold, fresh drink. Doubled peaks and passes, green cedar, twin medicine lakes, triangular crags, motionless in morning light, Blackfeet plains land rolling east to Browning's smelly vomit bars, Bab Motel and cabins, firewood, quiet days to read Jack's Visions of Cody, antique prose on human love in tragical America, Chief Mountain stupa like Sarnath's worn-down dome, drove over the border Watertown forests and fields running over downside mountain wall, white ranges swarming north to bleak, lone Alaska vastnesses over Canadian wrinkled crag range, white fields hell-mooned and marooned subarctic overlapping planet-top frigidity, ice skyscrapered cityless horizons. Four noble truths pronounced over and over in the shooting star magenta-peppered green grass meadows of Chief Mountain. See the springtime plains roll east a cold and emeralded with new June. Neil and Jack dead beneath the planet topsoil or ashed to pass. Who'll I tell the gory peak truth to now, O shimmering Kundalini? To what kind mind? Whose soul light illumine my moony musings? Go fast on Chief Mountain alone and have another vision, peaceful ones. Where's all the dead Indians' medicine bags buried in my heart? Where's all the mighty Blackfeet heroes covered with glacier lilies? Where's all the beat-down, drunken, speedy-hearted bards martyred in the war age? Where's all the 60,000 poison heroes died in Vietnam? Where's all the blue whales gone from the ocean? Bison murdered on the plains. Where's Four Corners when the strip mines devour sacred heartland? Coming out of the sockets of Hollywood car lot operators? Toasting the Playboy bunnies tear-gassed on their plastic penthouse sofa studios? Up to the sun, dead heroes. Up to the sun in search of America. Herner Waldorf's pulp mill gassing the air or Missoula. Up to the sun in mountains walled, silent snow, manless all winter. Climb up to the sun, dead hero, and prophesy, this land is Dharma, the law of strong nature, noble truth of sufferings, cause and end, cessation of manufacture, eight noble steps to end the odd cars, right view of the scale of our eating ego meat, burning the matter and wood of ourselves to make house slaves, straight action restoring the slash-cut fields of our greed to the Indian deer, conduct becoming owners of karmic property, Indian blood spilt flooding Vietnam, excellent labor to keep our souls pure, fed with our hands or the hands of shamans. Don't want to work. Let the robot slaves gobble up mountains in Salt Lake and Butte and spew forth poison gas on your kids. Right and left mindfulness of fresh water's taste. The fat of the milk carton stewing in rotten tomatoes at garbage dunks, Mekong swampside, burnt out by our newspaper klaxons. Napalm that flowed out of the White House basements, gas that poured tearful through television's leaky color tubes. By dusk down to Butte, past Anaconda's smokestack lifted half as high as the pointed, poisoned mountainside. Sulfurous mist gas suffusing the highway plains. Anonymous red-gray factories perched lone by mighty gray stone rubble piles. Red stone peak hills lifted preying on plains rolling down into Hell City. Butte at last, O Kerouac, now test your visioned America. Brimstone pouring through the sky.
smelt in the tiny blue car, insect derricks below the red mine school,

0: scholars gazing at a hole in the moon? 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
0: On top of the city, Montana Avenue's rocks overlooking the pit and the fiery lip of the garbage dump smoking, pronouncing a mantra to purify. Benzoguru Mahakala Kakaya Kakaya. With a scarlet-robed nun at dusk leading the vocalization in the burning ground in America. Tin cans and old poetry magazines burning. Helios, the wooden ruins of Butte dancing in the fire. Old balconies and porch rails once leaned on by hopeful muscular lovers fresh from the dust mines of the world's mountain. Now, with their cracked bones and dry eyelids mummied under the earth, into Shiva's flaming mouth. Well, let Shiva try swallow 100 years of toothpaste metal gunk. They made a lake a mile long, solid as gray jello. Mucking machines after blast scooping the ore. Jackleg shakes the shit out of you. Trucks in the Berkeley pit. One of these days, all Butte be a big pit. Columbia Gardens, a park, always supposed to be there, founded by Clark, Copper King, for the richest hill on earth, as it was called. Now, Anaconda destroys copper, silver, magnesium, gold. It's a mining town. There's about 100 of the mines all over the place. The holy city of Butte. Kerouac watched old card players here. W.C. Fields sat all night at a green card table. The miner with yellow hair sells snow now. Trieste, Butte's gay bar, burned down a couple years ago. Took half an hour to cut the driver out of the cab 20 feet above the ground. Some of the trucks go over the edge into the Great Pit. Burlington Railroad, Anaconda, and Montana Power Company, secretly Anaconda, and Butte Water Company, also Anaconda, controlled by Chase Manhattan Bank, Chase National Bank, New York. JBM placed $26 million in the red. All in all, Montana, smog from Stouffer Chemical Plant gets power from Bonneville, meets smoke from Anaconda stacks, and settles over Butte with dust from the pit. 150 trucks parked in 3 minutes flat, $25 or $30 a day they pay. The old-timers gobble speed, amphetamine, war of copper kings. Clark's trust fund for Columbia Gardens, just a gimmick to get the land. Mafia runs the bars and the police chief. The union's taken care of, shoulders a foot thick. Anaconda's lawyers buy cabins on Flathead Shore. Lots of dust tonight down in the hole. Silicosis and emphysema, copper dust, sharp in lungs. Anaconda won't pay your medical bills, takes all your wind away. Sue them, and you get blackballed. Police power, a dedicated business with the guns protecting Anaconda, lots of payoff. Police chief is the mafia in Butte and Anaconda, hand in hand. Said the short, dark-haired, spiritual truck driver in the hole, who'd known Neil in Palo Alto. Quote, now see, this young college student is high on LSD living in Redwood City, unquote, explaining the situation to his imaginary parents, all six levels and later 16 sides of every question to the boy I met years later in Butte's terminal bar, who thus recollected Neil. GM and GE's unit rigs, which are electro-hauled diesels, thousands of horsepower, wheels brought in on the Great Northern Train. The driver thought Neil a wild man in his house till he saw it was all entertainment. Neil traded pants with him. Joe Ritchie still in jail. So it was Hugh Dunlop, an old Palo Alto student exiled to Butte because busted in the Bay Area, like Neil 2.5 years for a couple of reefers, who knew Neil, oh yeah, I'm a follower, and kissed me back as I left walking down the street past Skaggs Drugstore, Jimi Hendrix's psychedelic poster showing flames in the great window. Now, to Eminem's old man's bar for poker stake. Tong wars were settled here. Fez club built with gothic roof cap slate for Mr. Clark's son's parties. Chinatown opium, turn of the century, parquet floors. The miners' union was dynamited. They sent in militia in the 20s in flat cars brought in on ore train packs. I dreamed I saw Joe Hill last night. Snowy highlands lording over the flats. That's where the city will move with Safeway when the pits eat up the mansard roofs and their basements. Charlie Judd's New Deal Bar. Charlie in front of Miller's Shoe Repair at dawn when we came up on the unit rig out of the pit. Warehouse district folded. Built for bigger Butte. Vapory. Butte, Anaconda, and Pacific Railroad. Vapory. To get land rights to that big smokestack 30 miles west. Birds fly through clouds of smoke. Belly up, found dead. Canadian honkers migrating. Beryllium arsenic cyanide smoke. I crave attractive women. 1916 Socialist Hall cracks in the brick facade. Mining subsidence. Whole city underneath interlaced with tunnels. Getting all they can out from under the hill. Driving in giant dynamo tire trucks. Frank H. Little hung by company gunmen from the trestle. Took him out of his hotel room and drug him down here. All the politicians, employees of Anaconda. Headwaters of the Columbia River at Columbia Garden. Om Tare Tu Tare Svaha Ture Ture Ture. And Silver Bow Creek's iron sulfide brown waters canaled flowing under old manganese plant smokestack. Gallus frames like satanic teepees on top of Butte's rise at dawn. Used to have gun turret on top of there for the strikes. Walkerville dump smoking. Fiery giant plateau. Om Namah Shivaya. Boom, boom, Mahadev. Brass serpent atop red brick's Owsley block. 1892 miners building. Now Jenny's cat house over the stockman's bar. Anaconda killing the town physically. Butte was notorious for its cat houses. Put all the Negroes on the roof and dynamited them. Curtis Music Hall, 1892, now Gamers Fine Food. Overland Rye, Cures the Blues, January 8th, 1972, 2:30 p.m., leaving Butte. The unit rigs GM made. Too bad they didn't build autos as solid as that. 200-ton unit rig, works day and night, graveyard shift till dawn. To sunset, red over brass, replaceable part solidities, electric wine. Never breaks down. Rolls-Royce perfect. When it does, change parts and it runs again in 5 minutes. They can't afford a delay. Later, Ruby Valley and Blue Day Haze south toward Virginia City. Back to the pit at dawn. They make them to run forever, those unit rigs, and the bigger the pit, the more unit rigs and tunnels to spread out. Columbia Gardens be eaten up in 2 years. Even the flats, suburbs blocks. Cheaper to work them and move Butte further away or move Butte's downtown further away. Cows lying by the range fence side where the people are in vast Ruby Valley. In Silver Bow County under silver gray clouded sky over Tobacco Root Mountain, snow-spotted peak mass pyramids. Jefferson or Ruby River Bottom snaked out silver under silver heaven at Silver Star Mountain. Tufted acres, watery cottonwood tree floods. Rain on the windshield. Summer odor over Jefferson Acre. Hats for sale. Houses, heads bent to green ground by the new cottage on cinder blocks. Horses' heads bent to green ground by the new cottage on cinder blocks. Oh, road, is it? It is justified by mind. The travels and lovers past. Gas waste on the planet. Transmission of flash universe. Who's left alive? The horny-breasted keggers drunk, screaming, graduated virgins, 200 yards from the spring source of River Columbia, top of the Continental Divide on the Metal Hill, flashing-eyed, intelligent, themselves, talking about the source of consciousness. Who boasts angelic beauty now, American boy? American president, whom Chase Bank Anaconda controls in this our present war. Sarva Dukkha, Sarva Anika, first noble truth of Butte, et by its own being, the money pit. No need 40% war metal. What power, what percent pennies, quarters, money waste? Cut down two-third appetite, changing, grasping attachment to Anaconda matter. Cut Chase Manhattan's growth octopus tentacles, so reduce consumption to human measure. And that copper sustains the electric world about us, from the pits of Butte and Salt Lake. The electric blinking transistor intelligence systems are copper wired. Hollywood shines out of the pit at Butte and out of the coal of the Four Corners. Blue, lilac, sweet smell over Butte and blossom down Ruby Valley floor. Hundreds of cows stretched out roadside by rail tracks, grassy shoulder at Lauren. 3-day trek to high mountain meadows for summer grazing. Bring them back to Green Valley for this fall. It's Mellow Juice, a raw ankh branded crude on brown fur rumps. Cowflop medicine spread on one festering mammy's buttock, om mahum. A valley more vast. Sphinx Mountain conglomerate lured 10,000 feet helmeted up from the plain. Alluvial fan moistening green tree roots dark at stream bed side sloped. Huge grass shelf plains overhanging the tufted rich Madison River bottom barned and signposted. That snow water flows to Three Forks. And years ago, my mother went to see the doctor with her headache and a hole in her heart. Giant ravens come down to the Butte Pit at dawn from over the hill. Rig operators throw food out the cab windows at 4 a.m. All workmen stop for lunch. Gâté, gâté, para gâté, para sam gâté, bodhis vaha, vibrating in the metal cab on the moon land. Soft grassy slopes rising to pines over Madison's Green River. Power and glory, the flat road's white line that masters these distances we glide roaring across. Oh, now, I seen space, same as Columbia Gorge. Gray trees drowned in Crown Quake Lake. Past faithful geysers spouting whitely. Chill rain returned to Teton. Mist-wrapped dusk tops snowy ranged above gray shining lake under heaven. June, I'm 46 years here. Mountains meditating late afternoon, all night, all morn. Fogs drifting past their heads like thoughts. Dreams round our knees. White meditation. Dzogchen Rinpoche's precious ones at rest covered with rainbows. Snouts full of clouds. Pink snowed at sunset.
2: White Shroud. I am summoned from my bed to the great city of the dead, where I have no house or home, but in dreams may sometime roam, looking for my ancient room, a feeling in my heart of doom, where grandmother aged lies in her couch of later days, and my mother, saner than I, laughs and cries, she's still alive.

0: I found myself again in the great eastern metropolis, wandering under elevated transport's iron struts. Many windowed apartments walled the crowded Bronx roadway under old theater roofs. Masses of poor women shopping in black shawls passed candy store newsstands. Children skipped beside grandfathers bent, tottering on their canes. I descended to this same street from blackened subways Sundays long ago, tea and lox with my aunt and dentist cousin when I was 10. The living pacifist David Dellinger walked at my right side. He'd driven from Vermont to visit Catholic worker Tivoli Farm. We rode up North Manhattan in his car. Relieved, the U.S. wars were over in the newspaper. Television's frenzied dance of dots and shadows calmed. Now, older than our shouts and banners, we explored brick avenues we lived in to find new residences. Rent loft offices or roomy apartments. Retire our eyes and ears and thoughts. Surprised, I passed the open chamber where my Russian Jewish grandmother lay in her bed and sighed, eating a little chicken soup or borscht, potato latkes, crumbs on her blankets, talking Yiddish, complaining, solitude, abandoned an old folks house. I realized I could find a place to sleep in the neighborhood. What relief! The family, together again, first time in decades. Now, vigorous, middle-aged, I climbed hillside streets in West Bronx, looking for my own hot water furnished flat to settle in, close to visit my grandmother, read Sunday newspapers in vast, glassy cafeterias, smoke over pencils and paper, poetry desk, happy with books fathered left in the attic, peaceful encyclopedia and a radio in the kitchen. An old black janitor swept the gutter. Street dogs sniffed red hydrants. Nurses pushed baby carriages past silent house fronts. Anxious I be settled with money in my own place before nightfall, I wandered tenement embankments overlooking the pillared subway trestles by the bridge crossing Bronx River. How like Paris or Budapest suburbs, far from centrum left bank junkie doorstep tragedy intellectual fights in restaurant bars, where a spry old lady carried her Century Universal View camera to record Works Progress Administration newspaper metropolis double-decker buses in September sun near the Broadway L. Skyscraper roofs upreared 10,000 office windows, shining, electric-lit, above tiny taxis street-lamped in Midtown Avenue's late afternoon darkness the day before Christmas. Herald Square crowds thronged past traffic lights, July noon, to lunch, shop under Macy's department store awnings for dry goods, pause with satchels at Frankfurter counters, wearing stylish straw hats of the decade, mankind thriving in their solitudes in shoes. But I'd strayed too long, amused in the picture cavalcade. Where was I living? I remembered looking for a house and eating in apartment kitchens, bookshelf decades ago, my Aunt Rose's illness, an appendix operation, teeth braces, one afternoon fitting eyeglasses, first time, combing wet hair back on my skull, young, awkward looking in the high school mirror photograph. The dead looked for a home, but here I was, still alive. I walked past a niche between buildings with tin canopy, shelter from cold rain, warmed by hot exhaust from subway gratings, beneath which engines throbbed with pleasant, quiet drone. A shopping bag lady lived on a side alley in the mattress, her wooden bed above the pavement, many blankets and sheets, pots, pans, plates beside her, fan, electric stove by the wall. She looked desolate, white-haired, but strong enough to cook and stare. Passers-by ignored her building side hovel many years. A few businessmen stopped to speak or give her bread or yogurt. Sometimes she disappeared into state mental hospital back wards, but now returned to her homely alleyway, sharp-eyed, old, cranky hair, half-paralyzed, complaining, angry as I passed. I was horrified a little. Who'd take care of such a woman? Familiar, half neglected on her street, except she'd weathered many snows, stubborn alone in her moth-eaten rabbit fur hat. She had tooth troubles, teeth too old, ground down like horse molars. She opened her mouth to display her gorge. How can she live with that? How eat, I thought. Mushroom-like gray-white horseshoe of incisors she chomped with, hard, flat flowers ranged round her gums. Then I recognized she was my mother, Naomi, habiting this old city-edged corner, older than I knew her before her life disappeared. What are you doing here? I asked. Amazed, she recognized me, still astounded to see her sitting up on her own, chin raised to greet me, mocking. I'm living alone. You all abandoned me. I'm a great woman. I came here by myself. I wanted to live. I'm too old now to take care of myself. I don't care. What are you doing here? I was looking for a house, I thought. She has one in poor Bronx. Needs someone to help her shop and cook. Needs her children now. I'm her younger son. Walked past her alleyway by accident. But here she is, survived, sleeping, awake on that wooden platform. Has she an extra room? I noticed her cave adjoined an apartment door, unpainted basement storeroom facing her shelter in the building side. I could live here. Worst comes to worst. Best place I'll find. Near my mother in our mortal life. My years of haunting continental city streets, apartment dreams, old rooms I used to live in, still paid rent for, keys didn't work, locks changed, immigrant families occupied my familiar hallway lodgings, I'd wandered downhill homeless avenues, money lost, or come back to the flat, but couldn't recognize my house in London, Paris, Bronx, by Columbia University Library, downtown 8th Avenue near the Chelsea subway. Those years, unsettled, were over now. Here I could live forever. Here have a home with Naomi at long last. At long, long last. My search was ended in this pleasant way. Time to care for her before death. Long way to go yet. Lots of trouble, her cantankerous habits, shameful blankets near the street, tooth pots, dirty pans, half-paralyzed, irritable. She needed my middle-aged strength and worldly money knowledge, housekeeping art. I can cook and write books for a living. She'll not have to beg her medicine food. A new set of teeth for company won't yell at the world. I can afford a telephone. After 25 years, we could call up Aunt Edie in California. I'll have a place to stay. Best of all, I told Naomi. Now don't get mad. You realize your old enemy grandma's still alive. She lives a couple blocks downhill. I just saw her, just like you. My breast rejoiced. All my troubles over. She was content, too old to care or yell her grudge, only complaining her bad teeth. What long-sought peace! Then, glad of life, I woke in Boulder before dawn. My second-story bedroom windows, bluff street facing east over town rooftops. I returned from the land of the dead to living poesy and wrote this tale of long-lost joy to have seen my mother again. And when the ink ran out of my pen and rosy violet illumined city treetop skies above the flat iron front range, I went downstairs to the shady living room where Peter Orlovsky sat with long hair lit by television glow to watch the sunrise weather news. I kissed him and filled my pen and wept.
1: 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Joe Ritchie is our general manager and editor. I'm David Barsamian. Thank you for listening. We go out with a clip from Airplane Blues by Allen Ginsberg, recorded at Gertie's Folk City in New York.

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0: Hi, this is Arnie Arneson, and this is the Friday edition of The Attitude with Arnie Arneson and producers Dave Scott and Stephanie Collins. You know the drill. We record on a lovely Thursday morning in Concord, New Hampshire. So I have a brief opening thought and then a longer one. This is from some guy named Sean Ryan. I don't know who he is, but listen to what he writes. When the American empire finally collapses, historians won't be stunned by the greed of the elite. They'll be stunned by the loyalty of the poor. The working class didn't just vote against their own interest. They worshiped the billionaires robbing them. They slashed their own benefits, gutted their own health care, and cheered while the rich wrote off private jets as tax deductions. Not because it helped them, but because they were told it would hurt someone else. And that right there is how you rig a democracy without even breaking a single law. Oh my God, brilliant. But that's not my main thrust. My main thrust is an article that appeared in the New Hampshire Bulletin. And you're going to say, oh, but Arnie, it's New Hampshire. No, no, no, no, no. It's about a guy whose name should be familiar to you. His name is Alec Karp. And who is Alex Karp? He is the CEO of Palantir. And you know his, the co-founder of Palantir, which is a guy named Peter Thiel. You know, and who's Peter Thiel's candidate du jour for 2028? He actually created J.D. Vance, all right? So this is an important story because it turns out that Alex Karp lives where? He lives in my little teeny tiny state of New Hampshire. And the editor of the New Hampshire Bulletin wrote this, and listen to this. I'll try to edit it down. Please forgive me, but you need to hear it. It is not a story of New Hampshire. It is a story about the billionaires, okay? And he writes, I think about Alex Karp more than I'd like to. If you've never heard of Karp, he's the CEO and co-founder with Peter Thiel of Palantir Technologies, a company that makes products for human-driven analysis of real-world data, whatever the heck that means. Its corporate posture aside, Palantir's AI-fueled technicals are entwined with what? The ICE, with the CIA, with the U.S. military, and of course, all things MAGA. And concerns about its reach run the gamut from privacy to the erosion of the republic to emerging supervillainy. When Palantir as a defense company is more than worthy of the American people's attention and scrutiny, but that's not why I spend so much time considering Karp. I think about him because he's a billionaire who happens to spend the majority of his time here in New Hampshire, in a town I know pretty well. Karp lives in Lyman, or as Forbes says, as a kid, I spent summers in that town. How big is that town? 585 people. As far as I can tell, my relationship to the area and Karp differ a little bit. Columnist Maureen Dowd reports that Karp's circle of associates on his 500-acre compound in Lyman include a Norwegian ski instructor, his Swiss-Portuguese chef, his Austrian assistant, his American shooting instructor, and of course, his many bodyguards. My associates over the years consisted mainly of, you know, my family and my friends. But we're both lucky to know that piece of earth. The great thing about the natural world of which Lyman is a gem is that it gives of itself freely to both billionaires and people like me. Only on that level are we equals. When it comes to the real life impact, however, of issues that rule our daily lives and our politics, whether it's immigration, taxation, housing, childcare, gun rights, we are nothing like them, the rich. Before I go any further, I just want to note, I don't have any ill will toward Karp. You know, I'd be out of my depth if I did. Anyway, although I have concerns about how many of them wield their wealth and power, my main issue with billionaires is not with riches they have amassed, but with the system that created and sustains them, especially the federal tax code, which is so completely broken that the top 1% of wealth holders in this country largely exist outside of the U.S. tax system, mainly because most of them technically don't earn compensation. And so then he goes to this whole thing about the only place we could maybe get them is on the inheritance tax. And of course, we know that that's a joke because that's not even working. But he goes on and on and on to talk about the fact that although the wealth of the richest 1% was over $46 trillion in 2024, the estate tax, which is about the only thing that touches them, generated only $30 billion in taxes, 0.05% of the total federal revenue. In sharp contrast, 36% of federal revenue is raised from payroll taxes and 49% from income taxes. So he goes on and on to talk about this. And then he goes back to talking about CARP because he lives in New Hampshire. And he goes, so the federal government, as we know, downshifts its responsibility to states, states downshift to towns, and so it goes. To make matters worse, our Republican majority in the New Hampshire State House is committed to not only carrying the water for the top 1% by actively pursuing the targets of their misdirection, particularly people who rely on the social safety net, but that starts with actively reducing the revenue we do have to spend. They cut business taxes, they cut other taxes, they have misguided programs, they have universal vouchers, anything to harm the average New Hampshire. Rather than investing in things that we ultimately need, New Hampshire Republicans' majority has instead pursued a state of policies that largely fortify and expand in myriad ways the very structures of inequality. Listen to his last two sentences, everyone. Very important. So how do our lawmakers get away with it? Because when it comes to identifying the roots of our problems here in New Hampshire, the people have been conditioned to always look down the wealth ladder and never look up. And then he ends with this line. Listen to this. Welcome to paradise, Alex Karp. Welcome to paradise. Oh my God. If anybody wants a copy of this article, go to New Hampshire Bulletin, send me an email, go to my Facebook page. This is not a story of New Hampshire. It is a story of America. We have been trained to look down and not look up. And we actually saw that with the big Met, you know, fashion show where everybody was so furious because who was running it? But Bezos and his wife. As he guts the Washington Post, he spent $30 million on that Met Gala, $30 million. For what reason? Just to gain more attention. All right, if it is Friday, it must be Texas. Let me thank Barbara Radnofsky because she said, do you know who Richard Murray is? I said, no, Barbara, I don't. And she said, well, you should. And I'm gonna begin this way, Richard, because it turns out that they just honored you on April 9th, 2026. That students came and colleagues came and community leaders, and they honored you for your six decades, everyone, at the University of Houston. And they said that throughout the evening, people were reflecting on the contributions you made to Houston and Texas politics, that you helped lay the foundation for the hobby school, that you inspired careers in public service. And I mean, it just sounded remarkable. And then more than that, you should be retiring. But you don't really know how to retire. So instead, what do? You decide that I am going to write something called The Letter from Texas. And I started looking at your letters from Texas. And I just want everyone to know, you got to start following it. Yes, he covers Texas politics. But as we know, as Texas goes, so goes the country. So goes the country. So Richard Murray, I am totally in awe of you. I am so glad that I was introduced to you. And right now, after your 55 years of teaching at the University of Houston Department of Political Science, you decided to retire by writing this letter. And the letter I want to focus on, which is the one that motivated me to call everyone I know who actually covers politics, was you did an amazing breakdown of the Texas U.S. Senate primary on March 3rd. Now we know we're sprinting to the runoff because if you don't get 50% or more, you're guaranteed with a runoff. But I thought I knew a lot about it, all right? Because I've been covering it. I've been talking to so many different people that were trying to explain to me what was going on. They didn't even come close to what I learned from you. So I am going to welcome you to the program and I'm going to ask you to almost use your letter as our GPS, because there's so much information. And if we don't get to all of it, I don't care. I want to get into the weeds because what you have done by the analysis of the GOP and Democratic primary is something that every state should do after a primary. They shouldn't just look at the result. They should actually get into the weeds at the breakdown. Who voted? What color were they? What affluence were they? What counties were they? What did they tell you? Because out of those that analysis, you actually get to figure out how to run your general because you get to understand what the strengths and weaknesses are. And that's a really powerful teaching tool. So with this, I am honored to have you join us. And I'm grateful that you did this analysis, especially because I did not know what you begin with the Republican primary, that we know that Cornyn was in the race of his life. And what I did not know was that it was since 1961, when John Tower scored a shocking upset, that there has actually been a special election in a U.S. Senate race for someone who was an incumbent. I mean, it just doesn't happen. I mean, 61, a lot of people weren't born in 61. You and I were, but they weren't. So this tells you what an interesting year this is. All right, I will shut up. And now, Mr. Murray, please share with my audience this analysis of both the Republican and the Democratic primary, because I think it is very revealing. And thank you for joining me.
1: Delighted to be here.
0: It's a pleasure.
1: Texas has been among the large states, the most solidly Republican since the 1990s. No Democrat has won a statewide office since 1994. Very, very long losing streak. This year, a combination of factors put that dominance in real danger. The most important is the return to the presidency of Donald John Trump. And after that, how he's conducting his administration since January of 2025, very differently than he did 4 years earlier when he was elected in 2016. Trump has never been a particularly good fit for Texas. I think that would surprise a lot of people who just think, oh, Texas is Republican. It's, you know, must be Trump land. Not really. For example, let's take two signature policies that Trump's second term is really distinguished by. One, tariffs, slapping these very, very sizable duties that we've not seen in nearly 100 years on a huge range of products. Well, Texas happens to be the largest American state in terms of exports and imports. And so when you're talking about putting these tariffs on, you're messing with Texas.
0: Right. Because
1: we have a huge border, 1,200 miles, enormous back and forth every day. We have, you know, car factories in San Antonio, but they get lots of products, parts from across the border of Mexico, which is 200 miles away. So tariffs were never popular much nationally, but are particularly unpopular in Texas. And it really hit a lot of small businesses hard. You know, and this is kind of the core base of the Texas Republican appeal is we've run a very successful state economy. By almost any standard, Texas has done better than any big state economically. But tariffs have really hurt the economy here. And, you know, most business people aren't stupid. They figure out something's happening. It's not good. And, of course, here you don't have to puzzle why this is happening. This was a signature policy of Donald Trump. Hardly anybody else in American politics has talked about tariffs in 70 or 80 years. But it's a huge thing for him, almost an obsession. Mm-hmm. And it doesn't play well here.
0: Okay.
1: But more importantly, immigration. Now, let's be clear. Trump's policies in his first term that basically largely shut down undocumented folks coming in across the southern border. Those are popular. We're popular then. We're a big factor in helping Trump increase his margin in Texas from 5% to nearly 14%. So closing down the border, which had gotten particularly unruly in the last two or three years of the Biden presidency, that's very popular. But what is not at all popular is that Trump has gone far beyond that, of course, with his aggressive efforts that Stephen Miller and others have pushed to not just shut down undocumented people coming into the United States, but to go out and try to round up millions of people who've been living here for 5, 10, 20, 30 years. And Texas, which has a far longer border than, say, California or Arizona, we have millions of Texans that are in divided families. They have friends and relatives still in Mexico. They have lots of family here. Some are documented. Many are not. So when you start this roundup, you're really going to deeply impact Texas in terms of the human toll. Millions of people and their families are affected, but also the economy, because our state has been adding about 2 million new jobs every decade for the last three decades. We don't have enough Texans to fill those jobs.
0: Thank you.
1: That's just humanly, birth rates are low. So we've had to depend increasingly on persons born outside the United States. And that's at the top. Down the street from me is the Texas Medical Center, the world's largest provider of healthcare facility. And the place wouldn't run without international immigration.
0: So Richard, let me just help you for a second, because again, I've been covering Texas for a while. And I live in, like, New Hampshire. New Hampshire has 1.3 million people. Vermont has maybe 650,000 people. I learned that in Harris County alone, there are over 600,000 undocumented immigrants. That's more practically than the state of Vermont, okay? And you know that they are contributing to the economy. They're not there basically sucking off the government teeth because they're not allowed to get benefits. You know they are there because it is an important healthcare center. It is an important, I mean, on so many levels, and they are part of the fabric of the community. You know, they're not looked at as undocumented or as the other. They're basically Houstonians. So when he made the decision not just to deal with the border, which is like Governor Abbott's big shtick, but to go after these people. And again, I'm just going to remind my audience. So I talked to people that were working on oil rigs. And you know what the guys on my that I was talking to on the oil rig said? The most dangerous jobs on all those oil rigs are being held by what? Undocumented immigrants. They are the ones that are doing the dangerous jobs. So as there's an assault on these people, it is really an assault on the economy. It is not about their illegality or the fact that they're undocumented. Between tariffs and that, it is going to have a major impact on what happens financially for Texas. So I have to thank Donald Trump for that. And of course, you know, attacking the Pope also kind of helps.
1: Well, the largest swing vote in Texas by far and nationally now are Latinos.
0: Yes, yes.
1: And, you know, the idea that they're locked into a political party, certainly the Democrats have learned the hard way. No, these folks basically have understandably a perspective of what have you done for me lately? Our families are struggling. Now we're threatened on new fronts. And, you know, they swung toward the Republicans. A small majority of Hispanics in the nation and Texas voted for Kamala Harris in 2024, but way below normal levels. Mm-hmm. But we've seen in 18 months since is a huge swing back the other way, whether you're looking at Virginia and the heavily Hispanic precincts there, the other special elections around the country. But here in Texas, we've seen a shift where virtually no Hispanics voted in the Republican primary that we just
0: voted. Wow, that to me is both telling and chilling, and nobody has said that. I mean, we know about the Hispanic vote moving. What we don't know is what you just told us, that virtually no Hispanics voted in the Republican primary.
1: Yeah.
0: That's a cause of alarm.
1: No, it was a white folks primary.
0: Yeah.
1: You did have record participation in the Texas Republican primary because you had this really hot race for the U.S. Senate with John Cornyn, a four-term incumbent, who was not endorsed by Donald Trump, one of the couple of Republicans that he passed over. And so he had two vigorous challengers, a congressman from Houston, Wesley Hunt, and the longtime state attorney general and a favorite of the Tea Party and now the MAGA folks, Ken Paxton. And that vigorous primary produced about 2.2 million people voting. That's a record for a midterm non-presidential primary in Texas, Republicans. No result. We have a 50% rule. Paxton trailed a little bit, but forced a runoff with Senator Cornyn. That will not happen until another 3 weeks from now, mm-hmm. when we'll get a final Republican result. The Democrats have an even larger participation. They broke all their midterm records by far. And for the first time in since Republican dominance, more people voted in the Democratic primary than in the Republican primary.
0: I did not know that. I did not. So you had overwhelming turnout. And yet what you saw is overwhelming turnout on the Democratic side, despite the fact that you had this highly contested, very highly charged Republican primary, and yet the Democrats actually outdid the Republicans. Let me just do one thing from your article, because I found this absolutely fascinating. I even posted it on my Facebook page because I wanted people to learn from how you did your analysis. So you looked at the Republican primary, and you said the 21.7 million voters, it was huge. But this is what I found interesting. 85% of the GOP primary voters were Anglos. I am kind of not surprised by that, compared to a statewide white non-Hispanic population of less than 40%. That's kind of remarkable. But nearly 80% of the primary voters were 50 or older, Fewer than 4% were under 30. Almost all primary voters described themselves as conservative. No surprise. 73% have a very favorable opinion of Donald Trump. Again, no surprise. But this is an important reminder. And I know because I come from rural New Hampshire. I come from a town of 1,000 people, Richard. So I'm very intimate when I ran how important the rural voter was. Listen to this, everyone. Rural areas and smaller cities outside metropolitan areas are generally declining in population, but this is important, punch well above their weight in Republican primaries. And this is the key sentence. Almost all voters in these counties participate in the GOP primary because this is the effective election for their local officials who are typically unopposed in November. So the only election that matters is not the general election, but the primary election in rural areas. So if they don't vote in that primary, then there's no point in actually exercising the franchise. And I think that also speaks to why the other party should show up in rural areas. They need to give people a choice. They need to let them know that there's something else to be offered to them, because by ceding it to them, they end up ultimately ceding the November election because they are voting in numbers that is really almost unheard of, given the fact that it's so rural and declining. So again, it reminds you, even though it's rural, even though it's red, I am just telling you, give people a choice. It's a very powerful statement. All right, I'll shut up. But I just thought that was such a great analysis. But you're right. And now go to the Democrats, because you said the Democrats showed up in larger numbers than even the Republicans. Oh, my God. So what explains that? And give me a little more texture to the Crockett-Tallarico race.
1: Well, Texas has really struggled. Texas Democrats have really struggled because to get quality candidates to run statewide, because obviously that's not been a very fruitful venture. Nobody winning here in over 30 years. But this year, this combination of special circumstances, the growing troubles of the Trump administration, the unpopularity in Texas, created in the U.S. Senate race a kind of a logjam. You had a half dozen really potentially attractive candidates seriously weighing running. Beto O'Rourke was thinking about going again. Colin Allred, who ran a pretty good race against Ted Cruz 2 years ago, was looking at running again, announced he was running. Joaquin Castro, one of the most effective Latino Congress members from San Antonio, was a serious candidate. But then you had these other two people who are much less well-known among the political class because they were relatively new. They were elected as state representatives back in 2018. Jasmine Crockett, state representative from Dallas, who was elected to Congress in 2022 when Eddie Bernice Johnson, the longtime member from Dallas, retired. So just 3 years in Congress. And James Tallarico, who also was elected, like Crockett in 2018, to a state representative job, and was still there. And, you know, there are 150 of those folks, so they're not exactly well-known statewide.
0: Exactly.
1: So, but both of these people got in the race. Tallarico in midsummer, Crockett, for difficult to understand reasons, sort of vacillated, I'm running, maybe I'm not, and didn't file until the last day. But she had nationally established herself as a political presence, especially among Democratic activists and especially among African Americans. So she was a heavyweight and had raised a lot of money nationally, third maybe to AOC in the House and Jeffries, the leader. So she was a presence. And, you know, the most reliable voters in America for the Democrats are African-Americans, and that's absolutely true in Texas, which has more African-American residents than any state in the country. We've now passed New York and Georgia. But then there's Tallarico from Austin, less well-known, but political insiders had recognized him as a talent. But again, he outside of Austin, which is a blueberry in the big, big red soup, not well-known around this big state. But when he got in summer, in 20 days, he raised $6 billion in individual contributions.
0: Now, how did that happen, Richard?

0: Okay.
1: and great at getting segments on TikTok. And he raised a ton of money immediately, kept raising, and as the New York Times lately said, he's a juggernaut financially.
0: And I'm going to have to let you go, Richard. But what I love, though, is I want to remind everyone. So everyone knew Crockett. Nobody knew Tallarico. But I think Crockett was high on her own supply. And the reason she was high on her own supply, she didn't even hire a campaign manager. So there was kind of an arrogance of, I don't need to decide until that last minute. I don't need to worry about money because, of course, I'm going to bring in the money. I'm going to appeal to the black voter in Texas. And you mentioned that there are now more black voters in Texas than any state in the nation. And that she, just by her mere presence, would win. And what I love is the story of Tallarico, who started really early, kept working and working and working and working. And in the end, it shows that that effort really paid off. Yes, he's very talented, but it really paid off. And he also spent a lot of time working on that what? Hispanic voters. And that was something else that I learned from your fabulous letter. So I'm just going to remind everyone, we are talking with Richard Murray. He is a genius about Texas politics. He taught for 55 years. Now in his quote-unquote retirement, he's launched something called The Letter from Texas. I'm going to beg you, read this letter from Texas. If you want to understand what's happening in America, you need to know what's happening in Texas. Richard, please join me again. This was fabulous. I really appreciate it.
1: Delighted to join you today.
0: All right. Thank you so
2: You're
0: much. All right,
2: listening to the
0: everyone. This
2: American
0: is the Friday
2: Democracy
0: edition of
2: Minute,
0: The
2: keeping
0: Attitude.
2: your
0: Stick around, folks.
2: government
0: We'll be
2: by
0: right
2: and
0: back.
2: for the people. Maryland became
0: Thank
2: the
0: you,
2: 10th
0: Richard.
2: state to pass a state
1: Thank
2: Voting
1: you.
2: Rights Act
0: Oh, my God.
2: on
0: Thank
2: April
0: you.
2: 28th, just 24 hours before the U.S. Supreme Court struck down use of race-conscious redistricting under Section 2 of the Federal Voting Rights Act. Will state VRAs offer the same protections to minority voters that the High Court's conservatives took away? The short answer is no, but the state VRAs offer many other protections. While the Federal Voting Rights Act is still on the books, in the last decade, the High Court's conservative majority struck down the enforcement and remedy tools in the VRA, which kept racial discrimination in voting at bay. Expecting further erosion, California, Colorado, Connecticut, Illinois, Maryland, Minnesota, New York, Oregon, Virginia, and Washington all passed state VRAs. While the Maryland Voting Rights Act of 2026 does not replace majority-minority voting districts, it prohibits counties and municipalities from erecting barriers to suppress minority voters and guarantees voters the right to challenge discrimination in court. It also gives state courts the authority to mandate remedies. Other states include preclearance for offending municipalities, voting materials in other languages, and other protections. 12 other states have introduced state VRAs. We've linked to the National Conference of State Legislatures list of state VRAs at AmericanDemocracyMinute.org.

0: Welcome back to part two of the Friday edition of The Attitude with Arnie Arneson and producers Dave Scott and Stephanie Collins. If it is Friday, it must be Bill Curry. He was a Connecticut state senator, controller, and two-time Democratic nominee for governor. He served as counselor to the president in the Clinton White House. He has written for Salon, The Daily Beast, Huffington Post, and The Hartford Courant, and provided commentary on NPR, MS Now, and many other news outlets. Welcome back to the program, Mr. Curry.
1: Great to be with you.
0: And we always love having Ryan Cooper on with us. His dry sense of humor is something we so appreciate. He is the American Prospects Managing Editor, and he is the author of the books, How You Gonna Pay for That? Smart Answers to the Dumbest Questions in Politics. He was previously a national correspondent for The Week, and I think you need to write another book. I don't know what the title is, but I love your titles. So welcome back to the program, Ryan.
2: Glad to be here. I am working on another book, actually.
0: Good, good. I'm actually trying to work on a book, too, but I'm not sure that's going to happen.
3: I thought Ryan looked as if he hadn't been outdoors much.
0: Yeah.
3: That writer's pal.
0: So, gentlemen, I asked you what you want to talk about, but I want to just read you the clip of what I began the show with, because in a lot of ways, it sort of speaks to maybe your comment about Indiana, Bill, maybe what's happening with the Supreme Court. But this comment by Sean Ryan just so speaks to who we are. When the American empire finally collapses, historians won't be stunned by the greed of the elite. They'll be stunned by the loyalty of the poor. The working class didn't just vote against their own interest. They worshiped the billionaires robbing them. They slashed their own benefits, gutted their own health care, and cheered while the rich wrote off private jets as tax deductions. Not because it helped them, but because they were told it would hurt someone else. And that right there is how you rig a democracy without even breaking a single law. I every time I read it, my heart breaks because I just sort of feel like the wealthy and the media have basically told us who to blame, and who we are blaming is not the cause of the problem. So as a result, we never look up to the boss. We never look up to the billionaire. And that's what unions always say, Ryan Cooper, is the best way to organize a workplace is to have people focus on the boss. The boss is your best organizing tool. And it truly, truly is. And if you think about that within a union concept, imagine how we could sort of then look even farther up and look at the billionaires who are now basically controlling all of our politics, our presidencies. They're picking everything that we do to benefit them and not the rest of us. So I just thought it was fascinating. Now, Ryan, you wanted to talk about the United States Supreme Court. So let's talk about the Trump Court. Oh, I mean the United States Supreme Court. Because if nothing else, it truly is an extension of Donald Trump. Because for the most part, anything he wants and when he wants it, he gets it.
2: Yeah, I mean, it's farcical, you know, the fact that we have on the one hand Chief Justice John Roberts complaining to the media that people perceive him as doing politics and they don't, that people need to stop criticizing the Supreme Court because it's undermining faith in the institution. Meanwhile, based on Samuel Alito's completely preposterous ruling in the Calais decision, states all across the country controlled by Republicans are just flagrantly cheating the next election and disenfranchising African Americans, specifically, all across the South.
0: Yeah.
2: The exact outcome that the Voting Rights Act was intended to prevent from happening. That's the whole point of it, to ensure that Black people have political representation, particularly in the South, where they were subject to Jim Crow tyranny for 90 years. And now they're doing that again, thanks to the Supreme Court, all across the country. Anywhere Republicans could cheat, they're cheating, for the most part. And so, you know, you just it's becoming so undeniable, I feel like. And I wonder if John Roberts is starting to sweat a little bit about maybe they've gone too far this time, because, you know, their power is based on Congress and Congress could take it away if they wanted to.
0: Well, and Bill, I mean, this is a race to the bottom. There's absolutely no question. And it's a race to the bottom that is targeted on one segment of the population, Black voters. I mean, it's absolutely almost incredible, as if, and then for them to say, oh, but we're race blind. And I'm thinking, race, blind, honey. You just basically, gave them a bazooka to make sure that anyone who's black, is basically losing any access to be able to be reflected in Congress. To be able, I mean, what do they say? They describe what's happening as bleaching out the Congress, bleaching out. And you know what I think is interesting, Bill? We've been talking about race blind. And who are the only people that Donald Trump wants to come into America? White South Africans. So the only people that are allowed into the American country, okay, are white South Africans, as if we're not noticing race. But when it comes to exercising franchise, we're going to be race blind in order to make sure the blacks can't vote. So I just want to play the race card in the way it should be appropriately looked at.
3: I love that they brought those South Africans over in private chartered planes
0: Yes,
3: and
0: yes.
3: put them up in nice hotels
0: Yes.
3: when they got here.
0: Oh.
3: Every immigrant's experience.
0: Oh, God.
3: I mean, the one thing about about the Supreme Court stuff that Ryan's talking about, I'll just say that gives me hope. Is that like every other component of the Trump army, their overreach is so extraordinary
0: Yes.
3: that even though Democrats seem genetically incapable of mounting public arguments about anything, they create the context of their own resounding defeat every time they sign an opinion, every time they act. I felt this way watching the Indiana voters. You look at any part of that constellation. Seven conservative Indiana senators said they didn't want to vote for this redistricting garbage, and Trump simply endorsed all their challengers, and five of them, despite having had great track records and sterling conservative credentials, were dispatched. And I thought to myself, great. Okay, I mean, we finally have our political sights trained on these people. The last thing we want them to do is budge. We want them to stay right where they are, right through November. And yet the Congress, they're about to put, I think, I mean, we'll see if they really do it. It's so self-destructive. They're about to vote for the $1 billion for
0: Offer
3: this
0: the,
3: courtroom
0: I
3: that has gone
0: know.
3: from $200 million in private funding to $1 billion in taxpayer funding overnight, and now they're going to put their John Hancocks on it, every last one of them, and it will be an ad in every swing race because it's metaphorically perfect. I watch Marco Rubio's bizarre press conference. I mean, on the one hand, he clearly watched Pete Hegseth and decided, okay, we don't want to do that, and so he came out with the persona of like a lounge singer working the crowd at the Catskills, just saying, who's got a birthday here? To all these
0: That's
3: reporters
0: right.
3: who must have been frozen, stunned. At the same time, he looked at Trump and thought he saw what was working, which is tell the biggest lie possible, which is completely at odds with a reality that people can see staring them right in the face, use no logic whatsoever, and everything's going to be great. And apparently it only works for Trump. But so I just thought, okay, no one here is going to move. They're just not going to move. They're going to stay right where they are, which is the best thing we have going for us.
0: And so let's talk about the gerrymander, because this is really what I mean, it's unleash this just rush to like redistrict everything and to make sure no black has any representation. Okay, that's been the goal. But we just learned in our first segment, Ryan, that they saw the largest voter turnout in the Republican primary in Texas when it was again when Paxton and Cornyn and Hunt were running. Okay, huge amount of money spent, biggest turnout ever. But guess what? More voters voted in the Democratic primary than in the Republican primary. More voters were motivated to show up. That should send a chill through Republicans. This is their state, okay? They own it. This was their boy, and it was, and the Crockett-Tallarico race, not only did it generate more money than anything that happened on the Republican side, but more people actually physically showed up to vote. And the Hispanic vote, which basically went overwhelmingly for Tallarico, they were also motivated to participate. And they don't really see themselves as aligned in any camp, which makes it so interesting. So I do think that as we're looking at this gerrymandering, we keep hearing about dummy mandering. And in their attempt to keep making everything red, I guess the question is, are they really red or are they maybe more pink? And in the end, if what we saw happen in Texas in the primary, if the Democrats don't shoot themselves in the foot, there are so many reasons to show up in every damn district and vote anything with an R out because it is so destructive to their economy and to their future.
2: Yeah, I mean, we saw this in Hungary, right? The way that after 16 years, despite the fact that Viktor Orban had done his own type of gerrymandering and rigging the system in a parliamentary context to make it very difficult to lose, he lost. He lost hugely. The opponents got two-thirds of the seats in the rigged parliament.
0: The
2: And
0: rigged parliament, right?
2: it's because, you know, it's because unless you have a fully consolidated dictatorship like, you know, Vladimir Putin, maybe, you know, you need a base of support. You know, the Republicans have this large population of people that they think they can count on. But I think that there's, you know, enough of those people could potentially be peeled off by the fact that Trump 2 is so much worse than Trump 1. And I think a lot of people have been totally blindsided by that. Even a lot of, I think, loyal MAGA people are starting to sour. Nobody wants to pay $5 a gallon for gas. Absolutely nobody in this country. I mean, maybe I laugh when I see the MAGA pickup trucks driving past and I think about them having to pay for that. But other than that, you know, this is just the most unpopular thing you could possibly do, pretty much. And you know, I think that yeah, to Bill's point, Republicans are potentially b building themselves into a by refusing to turn, refusing to compromise, by backing Trump at every step of the way, no matter how crazy or corrupt or insane his policies are. They are really backing themselves in for a potentially historic defeat.
0: Well, but and we now have so many stories to tell and so many policies to offer. That's the other thing. We can't just be no Trump. We can't just say, okay, he screwed your health care, he screwed your food bill, he screwed your, okay, that's good. Now what are you going to do? And we did an interesting interview because Michael Tomasky of the American Prospect was looking at what the progressives had put out as their sort of agenda. And he did something really interesting. He focused on one of the things that didn't get a lot of play, but it was about seed patents and why that is so harmful to farmers. And we know farmers overwhelmingly vote for Donald Trump. I have no freaking clue as to why, but they do, okay? And you look at what happened with the tariffs and the soy, and you're looking at the fertilizer, you're looking at the seed patents. I'm looking at, we have so many good places to talk and so many good bills to offer that say it's not just he's dumped on you, but there is a solution for this. They will never offer it. This is what our commitment is. And you're right. If they don't shoot themselves in the foot, they can go into red districts or pink districts, and they can offer something that Donald Trump has absolutely trashed.
3: You know, I agree with everything you said both now and in your prior remarks, but I hope people maintain their fear of the gerrymandering.
0: Oh, God, yes.
3: It was such a at a time where even, you know, with as much as you could possibly have online an election and a mixed track record and a party that I support, which, you know, with all its warts and blemishes, has been the primary vehicle of social progress since the 1930s, but which has been mortgaged to its big donors and frozen in place, and apparently had its tongue cut out. You know, it just can't ante up in any kind of substantive debate over public policy. What you just said is what I've been whining and prattling on about since I first was on this show, which is I just don't get why there's no actual clear-cut platform. You know, you got a healthcare problem. We think it's terrible, but here's what we're going to do. You know, and we're going to get all of our people together. We're going to take the differences we have, the Democratic Party, and I'll just close by saying I'm old and I know what those differences have been like for a long time. And I remember when the Democratic Party was deeply divided over Vietnam. It was so divided over civil rights that all the white Democrats in the South left. We were deeply divided over the counterculture and all the rifts within families and so on. And I look at the differences we have now between what, you know, Medicare for all and a public option. You know, these are in historical context, tiny. And yet still, the top Democrats avoid working them out. They still avoid, if anything has the least bit of tenderness or complexity about it, they just spout a couple of phrases and walk off the stage. And we have to have that discussion. And we might be able to win 2026 without doing this, the way things are. I hope we don't think that, but we apparently do. It's been, what, 16 months since the worst political defeat, the most consequential political defeat in American history. And I'm not aware of a big policy meeting. I haven't heard a single major Democrat give a single major speech about what to do about a single major problem.
0: God,
3: And
0: there's, oh, I know.
3: we have to change. It's not going to be enough. If another couple of weeks of the word affordability, and people are going to start to catch on that it's a hollow catchphrase, and that it doesn't denote an actual program. We're better on all these things than they are, but we got to put it on the table. We got to put a blueprint on the table and then run on it. That's
0: And
3: the answer.
0: right. And that's why at least you should take a look at least the progressives put out their plan, okay? And you should take a look at what they've done. The question is it their plan? Is it the Democratic plan? How do you flesh it out? How do you talk about it? I want to go back to you though, Ryan, because you mentioned gerrymandering at the very beginning. And Bill said we can't be confident that they might be pink. We have to be afraid of what they're doing with the gerrymandering. That fear is still important. I don't want the fear to castrate us. I want the fear to motivate us. But explain to me what the H happened in Virginia. Trump's FBI raided the office of Virginia's redistricting champion, Louise Lucas. What the what? I thought that was a joke. I thought it was the Onion, okay? And then I realized it's real. I mean, they grab ballots, they threaten people who are campaign workers. They're talking about like investigating them in Georgia. And then what's this raid about? And why hasn't that captured like front page news every single hour of every single day? That to me is absolutely terrifying.
2: Yeah, it's truly into Vladimir Putin's style of violent intimidation of regime opponents. And they're targeting her, of course, because she's a black woman. That's the same reason that they went after Tish James. I would imagine they're probably going to lose in court because, like, the Justice Department, so far as I can tell, is composed of like reality TV stars and like people who have just graduated from Liberty University. Just the absolute
3: Stars
2: bogus.
3: is an exaggeration, but yes.
0: Oh, God.
2: But that, the other reason is that, Louise was one, she's the person who I think has the right attitude about this stuff, and that she is mad. She was needling the Republicans on social media saying, like, you guys started this and we're gonna F and finish it.
0: Yeah, I know.
2: And push for a ruthless gerrymander. I mean, Virginia is not that blue of a state, but they would like 10-1, I think, one Republican district. And that's the kind of energy that I think we're going to need to actually have a chance in 2028 of getting a trifecta, because Republicans are going to cheat all the black people out of seats in the South, and most of them. And so Democrats, in order to have fair national maps, are going to have to do gerrymandering of their own states. And if they win in 26, they're going to have to do what they just did in Virginia, gerrymander the swing states that they have control of. And that would be a roughly balanced map at that point. And then in 28, you could have national fair elections and hopefully get rid of this whole possibility, this farcical notion of redrawing the incumbent parties, redrawing the math right before every election. I mean, it's
0: It's not
2: ridiculous.
0: even before an election in Louisiana. They'd already
2: Yeah,
0: started voting. They'd already
2: exactly.
0: started voting, everyone. I cannot believe it. And another reason why we must have a trifecta, we must, Bill, is that I am looking at what is now, what is the tail wagging the dog? It's Louisiana. When it comes to abortion, when it comes to gerrymandering, people keep thinking, oh, it's states' rights. Look what's happening. It turns out it doesn't stay in the state. What's happening in Louisiana is now impacting all of us. We don't know what's going to happen with Mifepristone. We know what happened with gerrymandering. It is, if we don't set a national standard and we don't vote for it and make it the law, then the weakest link determines how the rest of us are ultimately going to act. Yeah, there are blue states and the red states. But the red states have more control over the blue states than the blue states have over the red. We have to acknowledge that because it's the facts.
3: And I'll take Louisiana as a perfect example.
0: It
3: We could win
0: is.
3: Louisiana. We could win it tomorrow. And there are exactly two issues where we really get hurt in Louisiana states, like in immigration and crime. When Bill Clinton was president, I did a little work on this. He's remembered as having caved in on the crime bill, but the real Clinton program was 100,000 cops on the street. It was midnight basketball, derided as that. Community activity, it was economic development in central cities. It was using RICO statutes to go after gangs, and we did something everyone thought was possible. Trump talks like that all the time, but everyone really did think it was possible. We dropped violent crime rates in the urban centers by a third in 18 months,
0: Wow.
3: and Clinton became the first Democrat in a presidential election to be trusted more in the issue of crime than his Republican opponent. And happened once. And it was because of the program. And we when I was running for governor in 94, I cribbed a line from Neil Kinnock, and tough on crime, tough on its causes. And we just tried to explain to people. And everybody bought it. And they bought it because they sat and listened, not everybody, two-thirds of the state bought it, and they could tell instinctively that it was the thing most likely to work. And so we have to take things like that that we avoid. I won't give the, go through the other stuff, but we have to take these issues that we avoid, and we have to work out our differences and put plans on the table. If we met those two weaknesses, everything about our progressive populism appeals to Louisiana voters. Okay? All the rest of it. Once we take care of those objections, we can compete with anybody, even there. And by the way, the fact that New Orleans is about to go underwater, and there are articles being written about relocating it, as if you could relocate jazz, as if you could somehow, sending people elsewhere will somehow make the city happen. But, Louisiana ought to be in a real mood to stop and ask itself, what are the wages of climate denial, and what are the wages of science denial? And who's lying to us and who isn't?
0: So, Ryan, I don't want to end, but I have no choice because I want to focus on AI. Because an AI is another invitation in for Democrats to actually offer people an alternative, or at least the idea of regulation or control. What we know is that, the market is doing so well. If I hear Donald Trump say it one more time, I'll give him a knuckle sandwich. What's driving the market is AI. That's what's driving the market. And what do most people now, when you say AI, they fear it. They fear it because they think it's going to replace their job. They fear it because of their water use. They fear it because of their electricity use. They fear it because they think that it will ultimately control their future and their destiny. Now, we may not be able to have AI disappear. We can't. But the question is, how do we then run on it? I saw a great article. Violent threats and data center resistance is accelerating. Okay? I mean, it was like, whoa. But it's true. And in my own state, I see it. So again, here's an interesting thing. And it connects to what? To Wall Street. It connects to billionaires. It connects to people's fear about their jobs and about the future of their economy.
2: Absolutely.
0: Oh my gosh.
2: You look at data centers in the abstract, it's sort of like light industry. It isn't that different from a lot of other things that could happen, but the way that it's been done and the people doing it, I think it's totally understandable that there is such a reaction to this, that the big tech people are just bowling ahead with this stuff that they say themselves, whether it's true or not, but they say, oh yeah, it's going to throw basically everybody out of a job,
0: They
2: and
0: do
2: it's going
0: say
2: to make
0: that.
2: your power bill go up by 50%. And it's like, hang on, how about we develop this technology in a way that it benefits everybody? Like maybe there should be an expanded welfare state or something like that, rather than just a handful of billionaires get to decide what happens and nobody gets to object. It's high time we took that cohort of people down a peg and made these decisions to benefit everyone and not just Elon Musk and his cancer turbines in Memphis.
0: Well, and Bill, on top of that, they're also starting to talk about, okay, we'll produce our own energy. We'll make little nukes. So now, I mean, so their answer to everything is, okay, if you want us to do energy, let's go nuke. I mean, I kind of look at everything. It's like they sort of check every box that makes me afraid of them, And then the question is, who's going to take those boxes and then make it into a rational, position, policy, regulation?
3: There's never been a technology introduced that was more in need of democratic stewardship.
0: Thank you.
3: It was more in need
0: Thank
3: of
0: you.
3: the democratic
0: Thank
3: polity
0: you.
3: involvement. And Trump completely shut that down. I talked about their staying in place. It's the only issue in which they've budged in the last few months. He's gone from a Wild West, let the techno-fascist bros run everything in secret, to at least intimating last week that, well, maybe we should have some kind of regulation. It will be like his patient bill of rights. It'll be nothing, in fact. But we have to stand up and draw that line clearly.
0: Thank you. Thank you. And on that note, I clearly need to say goodbye to Bill Curry and Ryan Cooper. This, everyone, is the Friday edition of The Attitude. We will schmooze on Monday. Thank you, gentlemen. Ciao.

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Your selector DJ Joshua in the mix, listening to new music from Runkus alongside Sean Paul. 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Let's hear from the great Brigadier Jerry with a new release. Brigadier, tell him about it.

The message is in the music, Chesedek, alongside Irie Ite's crew and the Ligerians. Babylon System going down, down, down.

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1: Hear me, I stand higher. The ghetto is just a system to segregate and separate the youth.

Legato music alongside the one Terry Ganzi, a thing called Never Sell Out. Up next, Protégé from the new LP release, a thing called Art of Acceptance, alongside the one Pressure Bus Pipe, a thing called The Locus on the Dancehall Reggae Show.

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Arriba Records at 45 is the compilation. Sounds of Quality from Arriba Records featuring artists like Sane Inmates and Kofi Ronkinon. And that's the way we do it in the Dancehall Reggae Show. Let's bring it back around. New tunes. This time, the one Carbon, thing called Careless Ethiopian, courtesy of Stingray Records.

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Listening to new music from Runkus alongside Sean Paul. The record's called Supernova, and we're going to listen to a few more shots from that one tonight. The Dancehall Reggae Show. 99% new tunes and 1% extra classics. Let's hear from the great Brigadier Jerry with a new release. Brigadier, tell him about it.

The message is in the music. Chesedek, alongside Iri Ait's crew and the Ligerians. Babylon System going down, down, down.

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1: Hear me, Aston, the ghetto is just a system to segregate and separate the youth them from motivate. 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

Legato music alongside the one Terry Ganzi, a thing called Never Sell Out. Up next, Protege from the new LP release, a thing called Art of Acceptance, alongside the one Pressure Bus Pipe, a thing called The Locus on the Dancehall Reggae Show.

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The collection is called Ariwa Records at 45, and this is Ranking On.

Sounds of Quality featuring the great Johnny Clark. Arriba Records at 45 is the compilation. Sounds of Quality from Arriba Records featuring artists like Sane Inmates and Kofi Ronkinon. And that's the way we do it in the Dancehall Reggae Show. Let's bring it back around. New tunes. This time, the one Carbon, thing called Careless Ethiopian, courtesy of Stingray Records.

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1: Arise, all women who have hearts. Our sons shall not be taken from us. To unlearn all that we have been able to teach them of charity, mercy, and patience. The sword of murder is not the balance of justice.
0: We'll hear the story of the Peace Proclamation written by Julia Ward Howe and her not-quite-successful effort to start Mother's Day as a peacemaking holiday.
2: It's a testament to the idea itself. Whether there's a connection or not a connection, there is a connection, which is we need this.
0: Also, a mother of a soldier talks to other mothers about war and puts their comments in her book. Mothers for Peace and Mothers Who've Had to Send Their Kids to War and Experience Its Pain. All today on Peace Talks Radio. This is Peace Talks Radio, the series on peacemaking and nonviolent conflict resolution. I'm series producer Paul Ingalls. Whether it's the search for inner peace or learning how we can reduce conflict with others in our homes, schools, workplaces, or between nations, we consider it here on Peace Talks Radio. We also look at the work of peacemakers today and throughout history. And today, we mark the connection between Mother's Day and an historic call for peace. In fact, perhaps the first time anyone heard of the notion of celebrating Mother's Day was as a follow-up to a proclamation for peace made in 1871, a bit ironically, by Julia Ward Howe, a woman who, some years earlier, during the American Civil War, actually wrote the words to the Battle Hymn of the Republic, which became a favorite battlefield song of Union soldiers during the war.
2: This is the family story.
0: Kate Stickley is the great-great-great-great-granddaughter of Julia Ward Howe. She spoke from her home in Brooklyn, New York, to our Carol Boss.
2: She was in the hotel in Washington, D.C., and woke up in the middle of the night, and these words just came to her, and there was a baby in the bassinet next to her that she didn't want to wake up, so she didn't turn the light on. She just kind of stumped around for a pencil and grabbed any kind of paper she could and scrawled the words down. And, you know, at the time, even though she had been an heiress, she had turned all of her money over to her husband, so she was constantly in dire straits financially because she didn't have control over her own fortune. So she sold that piece to the Atlantic Monthly for $5, and later on it caught on with the Union Army.

0: it's to the tune of John Brown's Body Lies Moldering in the Grave, and her husband had in fact been one of the people who'd used her money to help fund John Brown's rebellion, which arguably was the catalyst to start the Civil War.
1: Did the two of them, both Julia and her husband Samuel, call themselves or consider themselves abolitionists?
0: Radical abolitionists.
1: Mm-hmm.
0: They had an abolitionist newspaper in Boston, which was pretty rabidly abolitionist and not very popular.
1: Why did she have to support herself?
0: Sure, she was an heiress. She had money from her family. And because of the laws of the time and because of the way that their marriage settlement went down, he had access and control of all the money. And in fact, when he died, he left all of her money to her children. So a part of what made my grandmother very much a modern woman was the fact that she was self-supporting, even though she came from arguably a pampered class. That wasn't her circumstance. The other thing is she worked tirelessly in the legislature in Massachusetts to get women to be able to have access to their own income and also to have custody over their children, which in divorce at the time they did not have.
1: So, Kate, can you tell us a little bit about what was the impetus, the motivation for Julia's writing of this proclamation?
0: From my understanding, she had just been completely overwhelmed by the war in Europe, and it occurred to her that there needed to be something that women could do to make it so that their sons weren't killing the sons of other women. And I think she came at this from the perspective of a suffragette and also the perspective of someone who was preaching a great deal in the Unitarian Church. And so her ethical background prompted her to kind of really depart from what made her famous, that battle hymn, and take a different tact.
1: And the war you're talking about is the Franco-Prussian War.
0: Correct.
1: And to put this in a little bit of a historical context, the writing of the proclamation actually came, what, not long after the Civil War ended?
0: 1871 was the proclamation. So, some good time later. And during that time, she'd had reason to reflect upon her feelings during the Civil War, much like many people of her time. Whitman is an excellent example of someone who, in the run-up to the Civil War, was very pro-militaristic, but then after seeing that war didn't work, started to reconsider and start to consider other options, and later in life took a completely different tact, which was one of pacifism and peace-building.
2: Kate Stickley is the direct descendant of Julia Ward Howe. We also talked with Jane Smith Bernhardt, an actor from New Hampshire who portrays Julia Ward Howe in a one-woman show.
3: Well, I was part of a more activist, radical peace movement here. I was asked for one demonstration on Mother's Day, I think, to read the proclamation. And the more I studied it, the more wholeheartedly I embraced it as prophetic and timeless, and certainly reflective of my own deepest desires. So it seemed that each year I tacked on a little bit more, as I would be asked to do some kind of a presentation for a Mother's Day. Then Kate called me out of the blue one day, and Kate was able to supply some information that, in fact, has never even been published through her original research at the Harvard Libraries, of doing an amazing job of deciphering Julia's inscrutable handwriting. So I was most fortunate to be able to sort of add here and add there, even up to the last performance. There were more juicy tidbits, obviously, as timely, if not more timely today, I say with like a lump in my throat, having driven to where I'm now recording and seeing three fat-bellied gray airliners on their way to or from somewhere overseas with our brothers, our sons, our fathers.
1: And our sisters may be on that plane too, those planes as well.
3: Absolutely, absolutely. Our sisters, our mothers, our daughters.
2: Here now, Jane Smith Bernhardt performing part of her one-woman show as Julia Ward Howe, including what's come to be known as the Proclamation for Peace and Call for a Mother's Day for Peace, written by Howe in 1871.
3: Some 5 years after the end of our bloody Civil War, word reached us of a new conflagration in Europe. So soon after our own tragedy, a war between France and Prussia was ravaging that great land. The conflict struck me as one of singular savagery and barbarity. The thought quite suddenly presented itself to me. Why do not the mothers of mankind intervene in these matters to prevent the waste of that human life of which they alone know and bear the cost? It seemed an obvious answer. Men having awakened the gods of war, women must put them to bed. And I resolved to issue an invitation to women throughout the world to join together for a conference for peace, to be held in London, the capital of the civilized world. To that end, I composed an appeal. Arise, then, women of this day. Arise, all women who have hearts. Whether your baptism be that of water or of tears, say firmly, we shall not have great questions decided by irrelevant agencies. Our husbands shall not come to us reeking with carnage for caresses and applause. Our sons shall not be taken from us to unlearn all that we have been able to teach them of charity, mercy, and patience. We women of one country will be too tender of those of another country to allow our sons to be trained to injure theirs. From the bosom of the devastated earth, a voice comes up with our own. It says, disarm, disarm. The sword of murder is not the balance of justice. Blood does not wipe out dishonor, nor violence indicate possession. As men have oft forsaken the anvil and plow at the summons of war, so now let women leave all that may be left of home for a great and earnest day of counsel. Let them meet together first as women, to bewail and commemorate the dead. Then let them solemnly take counsel with each other as to the means whereby our great human family may live in peace, each one bearing after his own time the sacred impress, not of Caesar, but of God. In the name of womanhood and of humanity, I earnestly ask that a general congress of women without limit of nationality may be appointed and held at some place deemed most convenient and at the earliest period consistent with its objects, to promote the alliance of the different nationalities, the amicable settlement of international questions, the great and general interests of peace. Another feature of my peace crusade was my desire to institute a holiday to be known as Mother's Day, and to be set aside for the advocacy of peace doctrines, a day to pray, sing, strategize, and agitate for peace. For too long, the ambition of rulers has been allowed to barter the dear interests of domestic life for the bloody exchanges of the battlefield. But women need no longer be made party to proceedings which fill the globe with grief and horror. My dream was of a mighty and august Congress of Mothers, which should constitute a new point of departure for the regeneration of society by the elimination of the selfish and brutal elements which lead to war and bloodshed. Indeed, we held Mother's Day celebrations for many years in cities throughout the world, in Rome, Edinburgh, Geneva, Constantinople, London, Paris, Boston, New York. My heart was gladdened recently to learn that a small delegation in Philadelphia still holds its annual Mother's Day celebration.
2: Actor Jane Smith Bernhardt as Julia Ward Howe. More now from Carol Boss's interview with Jane Smith Bernhardt, and also with Kate Stickley, heard first, the great-great-great-great-granddaughter of Julia Ward Howe. Kate Stickley has done considerable research on her ancestor.
1: I want to go back now to the proclamation and perhaps see what either one of you think is most powerful in it. And I was thinking about the linking that she made of motherhood, its dignities and its responsibilities. Can either one of you talk about your sense of this, sort of seeing it in a new light, pushing her to appeal to women throughout the world and making the connection between motherhood and their responsibilities to protect the human life? Kate?
0: I think that for Julia, she had studied philosophy. She was reading a lot of Plato. She was reading a lot of the ancient Greeks and thinking about not only ourselves as a global community, but ourselves as part of a contextual history. And I think that she had looked back at the history of the Western world that she was familiar with and saw that we kept trying to get to peace through war, and it was becoming simply illogical to believe that what had not worked for centuries was going to miraculously start working. So then I think it occurred to her, why don't we try something completely radical that we've never tried, which is to get peace through peace? I think that it's very important to say that Julia would never repudiate or dishonor any of the service that the brave men and women continue to provide for this country. I think that as part of being a peace builder, you may disagree with war, but I don't think you take a stand against soldiers. And I say this because of the passage that she wrote in her journal on Wednesday, March 22nd, 1871. So this is from Julia's journal. I confess that I value more these processes of thought, which explain history, than these which arraign it. I would not, therefore, in my advocacy of peace, strip one laurel leaf from the grave so dear and tender in our recollection. Our brave men did and dared the best which a time allowed. The sorrow of their loss was nonetheless brought upon us by those who believed in the military method. It is no injustice to them that I listen while the angel of charity says, "Behold, I show you a more excellent way. Come now, let us reason together." This treating of injuries from the higher ground of magnanimity is the action that shall save the world. This is part of her really trying to think about, what is it that I mean when I say peace? You know, I mean, all these people have died for us to be able to have the United States of America. Now the you know, where in a later day we can look back at wars that came after her life and think about the same things. So how do you reconcile waging peace with respecting the contributions of people who arguably have helped secure it in one way or another?
1: Jane, did you have something that you wanted to add in terms of what you take from Julia's proclamation, Mother's Day proclamation?
3: Well, I wanted to stress one quote about motherhood, lest those women who have not been mothers feel excluded. She writes, "Every woman is not, in God's providence, a wife, and every wife is not a mother, but every true woman has the mother in her. And this grand spiritual motherhood, exerting its influence and watchfulness in all the walks of life, will give every woman a noble part to perform in the great drama of the world." And that also, I think, on the heels of her radical conversion to a different understanding of what it meant to be a woman through the suffrage movement. That a woman was not the ancillary to the man, that she stood before God with equal rights and equal responsibilities. So these were, I think, components in this concept of womanhood and motherhood, that it's not, that motherhood is not an exclusive entity.
2: That's actor Jane Smith Bernhardt, who portrays Julia Ward Howe in a one-woman show. Also, we heard from Kate Stickley, the direct descendant and researcher who studied the life and writings of Julia Ward Howe. We're spotlighting the peace proclamation of Julia Ward Howe, who called for a Mother's Day to celebrate peace in the early 1870s. We'll have more with both of our guests, and later, conversation with a woman who wrote the book Long Time Passing, Mothers Talk About War and Terror. It's all ahead on Peace Talks Radio right after this break.

0: 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I'm series producer Paul Ingalls. One of the earliest mentions of the idea of a Mother's Day came from activist Julia Ward Howe, who happened to write the words to the Battle Hymn of the Republic during the Civil War, but worked tirelessly for peace after the horror of the war, and issued a proclamation for peace in 1871, calling for a Mother's Day for peace, to make it a day when mothers made a statement against the futility of war all around the world. Our Carol Boss is talking with two women connected in different ways to Julia Ward Howe. Jane Smith Bernhardt is an actor who portrays Howe in a one-woman performance, and Kate Stickley, Howe's blood relative, her great-great-great-great-granddaughter, in fact. Bernhardt is at a studio near her home in New Hampshire. Stickley is at her home in Brooklyn, New York. Here once again is Carol Boss.
1: I've read different accounts of how Mother's Day, as we know it in this country, began. It seems in various sources it talks about Anna Reeves Jarvis in West Virginia. And this is in the same period as Julia, in the 1850s. And she founded Mother's Day work clubs to improve sanitary and health conditions in a few cities. And there was the goal of trying to lower infant mortality. And they also tended to the wounded soldiers of both sides during the Civil War. And then I read that in the post-war years, she and other women organized Mother's Friendship Day picnics and other events, and that about the time Julia issued her proclamation, Anna Reeves Jarvis initiated a Mother's Friendship Day for Union and Confederate loyalists across West Virginia. So, Kate, I think you've told me when we've talked before that you didn't find any mention of Anna Jarvis in the writings of Julia.
2: I didn't, but isn't it so wonderful that there's this sort of resonance? You know, when a time has come, it gets picked up by so many different strands. And I think that it is a testament to the power of the idea itself that whether it's Julia going to Europe with her peace brigade, whether it's Anna Jarvis doing her work, which was so important to get to heal the country after such a brutal, you know, brother against brother, family against family, sister against sister conflict. And it's a testament to the idea itself that it just sprang up, whether there's a connection or not a connection, there is a connection, which is we need this. And I just am so glad that both of them, in their own ways, made such incredible contributions.
1: And then it was Anna's daughter, who was also named Anna, who was the driving force behind the official establishment of Mother's Day. And I read that she swore at her mother's graveside to dedicate her life to her mother's project and establish a Mother's Day to honor mothers living and dead. Historically, what happened is she did a lot of work. She took to campaigning, and in 1912, West Virginia became the first state to adopt an official Mother's Day. And then in 1914, the U.S. Congress passed a joint resolution, and President Woodrow Wilson signed it, establishing Mother's Day. But it actually emphasized women's role in the family and not as activists in the public arena.
2: Well, but isn't that so exciting mm-hmm. that Julia said, let us as mothers come and make our contribution, and Anna Jarvis said, let us as daughters come and continue to carry that flag. And here I am as a great-great-great-great-granddaughter, and it's still, the momentum's still alive. Both of those women planted such a strong seed that we continue to keep their memory alive and pass it down to our children and our children's children.
1: Yeah, that's beautiful. And as a side note, Anna Jarvis, the daughter, became apparently increasingly concerned over the commercialization of Mother's Day, the selling of the cards and the flowers.
2: What a great way to disempower a strong and incredibly noble belief than to commercialize it. And don't we see that all mm-hmm. the time nowadays, where you have something which says we need to make a difference in the world, and it becomes a t-shirt for sale for $15. And it's just, you know, an attempt to take an idea and capitalize on it to make it less potent. But it doesn't work. The idea is the idea. and it stays the same, whether they, you know, whether Hallmark tries to take it over or not, we all continue at some level to really push

0: Are they surprised to hear some things that they perhaps didn't know before, and do they wonder why they hadn't heard about Julia before?
1: Yeah. Yeah, I think so. There's still a lot of people who don't know, and that's why this program is such a wonderful thing, and I hope it reaches a lot of people, because there are a lot of people that don't get the, haven't heard that connection and would want to. My gosh, this is not some cut and paste, you know, love you, Mom. This is a call to galvanize the world. This is a call to transform. This is a call to leap forward. This is a call to heal.
0: Kate, I think you have a couple of more quotes that you found in your in the journal entries of Julia from about 1871, and there was one on how to achieve peace.
2: Mm-hmm. Monday, May 22nd, 1871. Let no civilized nation from henceforth and forever admit or recognize the instrumentality of war as worthy of Christian society. Let the fact of human brotherhood be taught to the babe in his cradle. Let it be taught to the despot on his throne. Let it be the basis and foundation of education and of legislation, the bond of high and low, rich and poor.
0: How do you interpret that for our times today?
2: I'm in a master's program to become a teacher, and I can't think of a greater honor than to be able to work with the young people of today to examine these critical issues of peace, not only, you know, from person to person, but how we treat the land, how we take care, how we're stewards of the world that, you know, we've been entrusted to protect and preserve. And I think that education and legislation are the most powerful weapons. And again, I think that it's possible that that's being commoditized, much like Mother's Day. Instead of actually having discussions in the classroom, one could argue that we're, I don't know, selling tests to kids and taking away their right to free thought and free ideas. And I'm going to devote the rest of my life to making sure that doesn't happen in the classrooms that I have been honored to be a part of.
0: Have there been moments when either of you have researched this that you had an emotional moment, a moment when you felt like you were really touching this woman, Julia Ward Howe? I would bet it's true for both of you, but Kate, yes, researching your ancestor.
2: When I was 13, I had a vision of a boat, and it was just pure happiness, and it sort of has guided me for my entire life. This crazy vision, it's a joke in my family. Hey, Kate, has your boat come in? So when I first started researching Julia, I was a young woman. I was struggling to make it in New York, and I was at a job I hated, and I'd just gotten paid, and I thought, you know, if that paycheck hit the bank, I'm going to go to Harvard, and I'm going to actually look at her journals. Sure enough, the paycheck had hit the bank. I got on a $20 bus up to Cambridge, and I got there, and I went into the library, and I asked for the journals, and the librarian, who just scared me stiff because she was so fancy and I was so not, said, there are 20 notebooks and they're in the basement. Would you like them all? And she said, remember, you can say yes. And I said, yes, yes, I want them all. So she brought them up and she wheeled them on this wooden cart. And there are all these beautiful notebooks, the physical notebooks that my great grandma touched. And I thought, where do I start? And because I'm not very imaginative, I said, okay, I'll just start with the one that isn't the same shape as the others. So I picked the biggest book. And I said, oh, well, where do I start? I said, well, let me pick today's date. And I turned to the page to see if she'd had an entry for the same date as the day I was in Cambridge. There was an entry. She had not written a thing. It was a picture of a boat. I'm sorry. Yeah. I definitely felt a connection at that moment.
0: That gave me a shudder. Kate Stickley is the direct descendant of Julia Ward Howe, who wrote the Mother's Day Proclamation for Peace in 1871. She's speaking to us from her home in Brooklyn.

0: Jane Smith Bernhardt performs a one-woman show as Julia Ward Howe. She spoke to us at WCSA in Portsmouth, New Hampshire. So thanks to both of you for talking to us on Peace Talks Radio.
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3: When we return in a minute, author Susan Gallimore, who wrote the book Long Time Passing, Mothers Talk About War and Terror. She talked with many mothers from both here in the U.S. and in conflict zones around the world about how they felt having their children on the battlefield, how some felt about living with war in their own countries. Right after this break.

0: 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Today, a mother's theme, and now we turn to a mother whose son caught her quite by surprise when he came home one day from college saying he'd enlisted in the U.S. Army in the late 1990s. He wound up in Afghanistan and then Iraq, and his mom, Susan Gallimore, went to Iraq to deliver him a message. And then she wound up writing the book Long Time Passing, Mothers Talk About War and Terror. Our Carol Boss talked with Susan Gallimore from her home in Alameda, California.
1: So how did you feel? Did your son come to you one day and say, "Hey, I'm joining up"?
2: Yeah, I came to the United States as a young adult, and I really wasn't around for the Vietnam era and all of the protests against that. I just heard about it from afar. But it never occurred to me that my son was fodder for the United States military, that the recruitment process was so intense here. And I never expected him to go into the military. It was just not something that I thought my son would do. And in fact, he was in college when he enlisted. And I think he just kind of had a day one day when he was studying Chinese and decided, gee, you know, this is kind of boring. You know how it is for young people. And he came home and said that he had enlisted already, and it was quite a stressful time. And I worked on him for some time to try and get him to change his mind, but he seemed quite determined. He was determined. And he went into the military. He then became an Army Ranger, and then he became a Special Forces medic. So he quickly differentiated himself from the folks that, you know, were arguing against the war, and went in and made the best of what he did, and he liked it because, again, he, you know, found a path really to do what he wanted to do there, which was become a medic.
1: Mm-hmm. So how long after he enlisted was he deployed to Afghanistan? And that was back in 2003.
2: Yeah, he actually enlisted in 1999. So it was pre-war, and I talked to him about, gee, you know, the United States has a history of kind of every time there's a new president, you have a like total new slate, and you never know what's going to happen. At the time Clinton was in office, don't assume that the next president won't get us into war. And he was, war will never happen. And that's something I have heard over and over and over again from young people. Oh, there won't be a war. Oh, war will never happen. And so, of course, he went in and he was deployed to Afghanistan pretty much right off the bat. And he was there for, I think it was 6 months.
1: As the service continued, what was it like for you day to day?
2: It was really, really tough. I didn't know any other mothers in the military at all. And I was a single parent, so I didn't really have a spouse to lean on about it. And I was, you know, working full time and all of that. And it was very stressful on me because I was dealing with, you know, clients. I was working as an internet consultant. And so I had to deal with corporate clients. And, you know, some of them were companies like Chevron, which was, in my opinion, sort of at the root of the problem of the war. So I was having a lot of trouble that way, a lot of nightmares. And one night I just woke up and I thought, I just can't continue this way. I need to find other mothers who are going through the same thing. And that's what I started doing at that point. And a little later I started training to be a GI rights counselor.
1: So, Susan, talk to us about your decision to visit your son in Iraq. I would think that's highly unusual for a mother to visit her child on a military base in a country with whom we're at war. So why did you decide to
2: do
1: this?
2: Well, as I just mentioned, I was looking for other mothers to talk to about, you know, how they were dealing with their sons and or daughters being in the military. And what I came across very quickly was a real lack of understanding about what was happening over there. And I had lived in the Middle East prior to coming to the United States. I lived in Israel/Palestine for a year and a half. And so I knew a lot about how the systems worked there, at least in that part of the country, of the Middle East. And I just felt like there was a huge ignorance about what war actually was and how it was affecting these other people. That was the other thing I found, that the mothers were very much focused on my kid, my kid, my kid, and I was too. But I also recognized that there were a lot of other people, a lot of other mothers involved in this who were not getting their voices out at all. And I also wanted to tell my son that in war situations, people do things that they become ashamed of later, and that kind of shame is what wears you down over time. And I know that I'd never said that to him. I'd argued with him about not going into the military and so forth, but I'd never actually told him why I was so much against him enlisting. And so it became really important to me to do that. And I looked around and I discovered a delegation of women that was going over there, and I joined the delegation, and we went via Jordan and then drove from Jordan to Baghdad.
1: So it's not like you showed up at the base one day, is it?
2: No, I did everything I needed to do. Once I got to Iraq, I met a few other journalists there, and one of them in particular was working around the area that my son was based on, which was Balad, in north of Baghdad, in what was then called the Sunni Triangle. And so he told me, you know, what I needed to do, and I contacted the public affairs officer at the base, and I told her that I was intending to come at such and such a day, at such and such a time, and that I wanted to see my son. She never acknowledged the receipt of my email, but I, you know, emailed her again. I said, I will be there. And so I got a driver, and that's what I did. I showed up at the base. But they had been forewarned. Because it's the Sunni Triangle, I had to wear a hijab, a covering on my head. And at first I got out of the car and walked to the soldiers at the gate. And they put their guns on me and told me to get back in my car. And I said, no, I'm here. I'm here. I'm an American. And I showed them my passport and took off my hijab. And at that point, everything changed. It was like, oh, wow, you're here? What are you doing here? Gee, I wish my mom would come visit me. It was that kind of thing. It was a totally different moment. From one moment, they were aggressors, and the next moment, they were very welcoming.
1: How did your son feel about you coming to see him? Was it a complete surprise, or did you?
2: No, I had told him prior to that. No, I wasn't about to ambush him. I told him that I was coming. He told me I shouldn't come, that it was too dangerous, and so forth. And when I got there, he was very accommodating. He showed me around the section of the base that we were on, and we basically just talked a bit, and he then left, and I'm pretty sure he got ribbed quite a bit that night.
1: Did you get to deliver the message you wanted to deliver to him?
2: I did, yeah.
1: And he was receptive?
2: Well, he just kind of, you know, I mean, he was in one world and I was in another world. And so he just like let me talk, and we didn't argue or anything. All of that was done. I mean, he was in the military.
1: Susan Gallimore is the author of A Long Time Passing, Mothers Speak About War and Terror. She's speaking to us from her home in Alameda, California. You made the decision that you were going to take some time over different intervals, it sounds like, to travel and interview mothers, it sounds like mostly in war zones, mothers of soldiers and bombers, I take it. Were there common threads running through most of the stories?
2: The common thread, of course, is trying to keep their, you know, children safe, and to try and, you know, make sure that they just get out of this in one piece. I did talk with other mothers, American mothers, whose kids had been killed, with some whose kids have been severely maimed, and a few whose kids got out apparently whole. But when they were over there, they were writing letters home to their parents. And I share some of those letters in the book, because I feel like the parents were saying to me, gee, you know, there's a real change in who my kid is becoming in this thing. And at the first, the letters were, you know, very chatty about what was going on. And then later they were much more cautious about what they were saying, or they were being sort of overtly racist about it. So there's a whole range of people. And again, in the United States, it's different to what goes on in Israel. In Israel, everyone is conscripted. In the United States, there's a choice. so-called, right? You're a volunteer. And so the people that tend to go into the military in the United States either have some romantic notion about war or are what we call the poverty draft, the young people who don't really have other options. They're not going to go to college. They need to get some skills, and they think the military will be the place to do it. So I talk to a lot of those kinds of parents also.
1: I'm going to guess that in these stories, in a lot of the stories, there was a lot of expression of grief, of terror, of fear. Did you get to talk to mothers who lost their children?
2: Yes, I did. I got to talk with folks who had lost their children in war and some who had lost their children to suicide after they'd come back. There was Jeffrey. Jeffrey's parents made sure that his name was remembered, but Jeffrey had been in Iraq and he had been forced to shoot a couple of Iraqis. And the way that happened was actually very similar to the thing that happened in My Lai in Vietnam, except on a much smaller scale. His comrades, Jeffrey's comrades, were telling him to shoot this guy, and he hesitated. He didn't want these two men, and he didn't want to shoot them. But eventually he did because he was urged to. And he then took their dog tags. And he came home and he completely went off the rails. He was drinking. He couldn't talk to his parents about any of this because they basically didn't understand what he was going through. But he also wasn't getting any help from the Veterans Affairs, Veterans Administration. And so eventually he hanged himself in his garage and his father found him. But he had done it in such a profoundly just touching way. He had spread a series of photographs in a half circle, and put these dog tags of these Iraqi men down, and he had, you know, put some photographs of himself as a kid with his parents and so forth, and then he hanged himself. And he hanged himself basically, I think, because he wasn't able to work through what he had done, and he wasn't getting any help. And his parents, again, were very supportive of him, but, you know, he couldn't really talk to them, it sounded like, about what he had seen and what he had done. And that was a fairly common theme, I have to say.
1: Did you get to talk, so you talked to his mother?
2: I talked to both of his parents, yeah. When I did my book tour, I was in Boston, and I invited them to come and speak, and they did. And they were still, it was at least a year or two after he had died, and they were still trying to grapple with what had happened, what they had done wrong, what, you know, why this had happened. His father talked to me about how one night, a couple of days before Jeffrey killed himself, he was a big boy or big man, you know, 6 foot, and his father was a big man too. But he said he came and sat in his father's lap, and his father put his arms around him, and Jeffrey just cried and cried and cried. He said it was like he was, you know, a year old again. And his father, you know, comforted him as best he could. But again, how do you deal with that? What do you do when your child is so profoundly disturbed?
1: Susan Gallimore is the author of A Long Time Passing, Mothers Speak About War and Terror. And she's speaking to us from her home in Alameda, California. Susan, tell us about your title, A Long Time Passing, and what that means.
2: So, as you know, Long Time Passing is Pete Seeger's music, and in fact, I think I have a little paragraph of it in the book. Where have all the soldiers gone? Long time passing. Where have all the soldiers gone? They've gone to graveyards, every one. Oh, when will they ever learn? I use that as a Pete Seeger dedication in my book. And it just, you know, it's a funny thing. When you're under a lot of stress, as you are when your children or your child is at war, and you're going through these nightmares all the time, you kind of have these flashes of inspiration. And I mentioned earlier that when my son was still in Afghanistan, I woke up and I thought, I just can't continue this way. I have to find other people that are going through the same thing, and I have to do something more. And that's when I started thinking about the Long Time Passing, that song. And that was always going to be the title of my book. So it has to do with, you know, a lot of pieces coming together in a very specific way, which often happens. And I think that's sort of intuitive brilliance, right? So that's where that title came from. And then I had an organization called Mother Speak. I still have it. Motherspeak.org is the website. And that's where I also share a lot of stories that did not get into the book. And Mother Speak about war and terror. You know, the and terror was a counterpoint to the war on terror.
1: Did the experience of talking with so many mothers change you somehow?
2: Absolutely. There is no question that it changed me now. How it changed me is debatable. It changed me in a lot of different ways.
1: Tell us a couple.
2: Well, I met some really extraordinary mothers here in the United States and in those other countries that I visited. Because my take on things, which I believe is reflected in your radio show, which is Peace Talks, is a little alien to some mothers. I mean, there are a lot of mothers that are very much for their kids going to war. I'm not going to mention any of the names of those different groups, but there are a lot of mothers who don't have a problem with it because they believe that it's my country uber alles. You know, I'm not that way. Again, I'm an immigrant here, so I don't really feel that way about the country I was born in or this country. I think that there are some things that are more important, which is people. So there's a variety of women, but some of the women that I met, I want to mention Adele, who lives up in Oregon. Her daughter, Adele, is Jordanian. She's from an Arab family, and she lives, you know, she was born in this country, but she's from an Arab family. Her daughter, Makisha, was in the National Guard in Oregon, and she was deployed to Iraq right off the bat when the invasion of Iraq happened. And she was there for several months, but again, in the initial invasion, and she later got pregnant with a soldier also. And she was injured in an explosion and hurt her leg and eventually was released from the military. But the baby was born and the baby is severely physically harmed. It can't hear and it can't speak. And they believe that it came about through the toxics of that Makisha was exposed to. But Makisha went to war, and she really reached out very much to Iraqis because she felt very comfortable with Arab people, because that's what her land, you know, that's where her people were. She came back to the United States, had this baby, and she slowly has been working her way back. But she hid herself in her house for years. You know, after baby was born, she just spent all of her time trying to bring up her baby. And her mother, Adele, has been extremely supportive of Makisha, of course, and the grandchild. And they love that child to death. You know, it's a beautiful child, just can't talk and it can't hear. So those are the really extraordinary stories where people are left to their own devices after serving, and they have these kinds of things to deal with for the rest of their lives. You know?
1: What was most profound for you in terms of understanding how mothers are affected by war?
2: Well, there's two different levels. This is a very difficult one for me because I think there are two different levels. Again, there's the people that, you know, go, well, it's war, you know, these things happen. And then there are people that go, why is there war? We're not going to accept that it's just war. We're going to fight against it as long as we can and speak out against it.
1: But I'm speaking to you about how, you know, an instance or overall how having this extraordinary experience of talking to so many women, you know, what, you know, if you go to a really deep level, what was really profound for you in terms of what the purpose of your book was, to explore how mothers are affected by war?
2: I would say that, I mean, it's really kind of changed and morphed and evolved. But at this point, I would say that there's the level of the individual, you know, people with actual children in the war. And I may feel very differently about it if my son had been maimed and or killed. But I think that something that happens is that we need to recognize the humanity of all sorts of people, including those that we don't understand or we think are our enemies, you know, and try and melt it down to some essence that is about the value of people, the value of human beings, that's the really important thing. And that's what has become most important for me, is to try and just listen to the story within the story.
1: What is important for other mothers in this circumstance to perhaps help them deal with the conflicts that arise?
2: I think that we just need to be really, really careful and really, really critical about the stories we're told about why we go to war. And we really need to look at who is saying we need to go to war. I mean, we all remember, I think, Dick Cheney saying, gee, it's going to be a cakewalk. 10 years after, look at Iraq now. It is a completely devastated country. It is no cakewalk for anybody, them or us. I want to talk about the structure of my book to answer this question fully, too. So each chapter, and there's 7 or 8, each chapter is named after the line of poetry, and it's from each of those countries. And in the United States, the line is, the chapter title is Brokenheartedness is the Beginning, and that's by a poet from North Beach, Jack Hirschman. And he talks about how you can only become fully human after your heart has been broken. And then you begin to really realize what it is to be human, and you begin to act in a different way. And I really feel like that is a very important feature here. It's very easy to talk about war and, you know, all of these things that are outside of you until you have that moment when you yourself are fully engaged in why this is happening, and you have to go through a period of having your heart broken. And my heart was broken. I'm still recovering from everything I learned through writing this book. And the recovery is a very difficult thing. I'm not saying that I'm anything like what these young people go through when they go to actual war. But the process of coming to terms with what happens in war, who's affected and why, is heartbreaking. I think we have to get used to the fact that until we have our hearts broken, we are not capable really of looking at other people in a holistic way.
1: Well, in a sense, I think when you're talking about this heart, having one's heart broken, that in a sense can be the equalizer that brings together, and in this case we've been talking mostly about mothers, but it's, of course it's not just exclusively about mothers. That's what brings people to maybe understand one another in the cultures and look at why we're fighting when we don't want everyone's heart to be broken. But it seems that when a culture, you know, goes through a whole lot of death, killing, heartbrokenness.
2: Yeah.
1: There's an opportunity there, if we can take it, to maybe think more about what war and peace is and how we come together and that we're all the same because we all, in these circumstances, go through heartbreak.
2: You know, Carol, that's beautiful. Thank you. You put it so much more succinctly. I've been trying to come to terms with it in that, put it as nicely and as tightly as that. So, yes. The heartbrokenness is an important feature of all of this. And, you know, it takes courage to be brokenhearted.
0: Susan Gallimore is the author of Long Time Passing, Mothers Talk About War and Terror. 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
1: On the line with us is David Daly, a senior fellow at FairVote, author of the national bestseller Rat Effed, Your Vote Doesn't Count, and Unrigged, How Americans Are Battling Back to Save Democracy. His latest book is Anti-Democratic, Inside the Far Right's 50-Year Plot to Control American Elections. He writes for Salon, The New Yorker, The New York Times, Washington Post, CNN, TNR, and his Substack is at David Daly 237943. I think that's your username, right? You don't have a Substack newsletter, Dave? David?
2: Or I think you've just handed out my phone number or something. I don't know.
1: Okay. Yeah, whatever.
2: I'm kidding.
1: Yeah,
2: it doesn't matter. Call me, folks.
1: There you go. So, David, you wrote this absolutely brilliant piece. The Supreme Court, in fact, this was published in The Guardian. The Supreme Court's voting rights decision wasn't about law. It was about politics. We're talking about, is it Calais or Callis versus Louisiana?
2: Well, it's called Calais, but the decision certainly is callous.
1: There you go. Okay. Tell us about it.
2: Well, you know, essentially John Roberts and this Supreme Court, this conservative supermajority, have been on a mission to eviscerate the Voting Rights Act. And you can trace it back 50 years. You can trace it back 25 years and John Roberts, but really it begins with Shelby County versus Holder putting an end to preclearance, the most important enforcement mechanism of the Voting Rights Act. You can trace it through the decisions on partisan gerrymandering in the latter half of the last decade into the decision in Brnovich versus Arizona, and now the decision in Calais, which is going to lead to the largest reduction in black political power and representation really since Reconstruction. It's going to cost probably 19 congressional seats currently held by black Democrats across the South that Republicans are already in the process in Tennessee and Louisiana and Alabama and Mississippi of gutting and redrawing so that they elect white conservatives. It's going to be, you know, the kind of decision that also radically impacts state legislatures, that impacts school boards across the South, all of these places where the Voting Rights Act has been so crucial in protecting minority citizens from the kinds of barriers to the ballot box that are still being put up around the country. We are in for another round of mid-decade gerrymandering apocalypse as a result of this decision. They have shredded the Voting Rights Act, and they have put us on a course for all-out redistricting warfare in the next 2 years.
1: Yeah, I totally get it. Now, the Supreme Court, when they decide cases, they sometimes do so based on their interpretation of the Constitution. You know, the Constitution says this, therefore you can't do that. And sometimes they just, you know, pull things out of their backside and just say, well, we've just decided, or we think this is what Congress wanted. I mean, the Voting Rights Act, as I recall, was not only passed originally unanimously in the Senate, and nearly unanimously in the House, but it was re-upped in a similar fashion. Correct me if I'm wrong. What possible rationalization did they have for gutting it?
2: No, you're exactly right. The Voting Rights Act was reauthorized in 2006 under a Republican Congress and a Republican president. It was 390-33 in the House. It was 98-0 in the Senate, and a beaming George W. Bush signed it into law one summer's morning in the Rose Garden, surrounded by civil rights leaders, and everybody was euphoric. It was the longest extension of the Voting Rights Act in America's history, and it came with a 16,000-page record, the longest record ever compiled in support of any litigation in American history, in which Congress detailed exactly why all of these protections were still necessary. And if you go back and you look at this, it's chilling. What was still happening in 21st century America when it comes to polls being moved in towns at the absolute last second, elections being canceled in Mississippi because a black woman was about to win a race in a small town for the first time. Precincts being moved to the sites of horrific racial violence, redistricting going on that blocked black political power all over the place. And John Roberts ignored all of this in the Shelby County decision. He went on his own vibes. He's like, you know, things have changed in the South.
3: Yeah. Well, he cited Obama being elected.
2: Yes, Obama has been elected, and he makes up the rationale. You know, I mean, it's wild to think that the Chief Justice of the United States is essentially making things up. But that's what happened in this case. Roberts uses something called equal sovereignty among states as his decision to gut the Voting Rights Act. There's no such thing as equal sovereignty among states. There is something called equal footing that refers to how new states are added to the union. That has to be equitable and fair and the same. But this has nothing to do with voting. Indeed, the court had time and again said this has nothing to do with voting. And Roberts, in his decision, simply cuts that piece out. He uses an ellipsis, and he just leaves it on the ground. This is the Chief Justice of the Supreme Court.
3: Right. And they're largely ignoring you know, the consequences of in part the consequences of the damage that they did with Shelby County, and now here with Calais. I mean,
2: It's the exact same thing, so, right? Because
3: finish the thought. I'm sorry.
2: Well, the very day that they hand down Shelby County, you see Texas enact its voter ID bill, the most draconian in the nation at the time, that they knew would prevent between 600,000 and 700,000 Latinos from voting, because they had gone ahead and researched the exact forms of ID that Latino voters were least likely to have, and then gone ahead and required those. So if things had changed in the South, as John Roberts says, you know, maybe he could have taken notice of the laws that were being passed across the South in preparation for what they were doing. And now we're watching the same thing as Tennessee carves up the map in with the black district
3: election,
2: as Louisiana cancels elections to go ahead and do this. You know, if things had changed in the South, that the Voting Rights Act was no longer necessary, if we were living in the colorblind nation that John Roberts thinks we are, these things would not be happening the very day or week that the court hands down a ruling.
3: So how does, I mean, this is the Supreme Court define the clear intent of Congress, the unambiguous 100% unanimous intent of the Senate, certainly. And I get it that they get away with it because they can, you know, as John Marshall famously said back in the day, somebody has to say what the law is. And that's, this falls to them. How then do we respond to this? What I mean, if you pass another version of the Voting Rights Act, you know, the John Lewis Act, for example, that, you know, we would have passed if it weren't for Kyrsten Sinema and Joe Manchin stabbing us all in the back and getting rich in the process. And I'm concerned that John Fetterman is preparing to do the same.
2: Me too.
3: But, you know, what do we do? How do we respond to this?
2: I think we need wide-ranging reform that thinks big. And I think we have to be thinking big now, because the window for doing this...
3: Are you talking about like reform of the Supreme Court or reform of voting?
2: I think we need reform across the board. We 100% need to be reforming this Supreme Court, this hijacked, radicalized, a court that sees itself as a super legislature, a body of nine that's been appointed for life with no ethics code, with no term limits. Their actions are non-reviewable. And they have been pushing this country dramatically to the right, and dramatically to the right in ways that the country has no interest in going on voting
3: Since
2: rights, on reproduction rights, on
3: pollution,
2: not
3: monopoly,
2: the president is
3: corporation.
2: King. on corporations, on campaign finance, on health care, on the environment, on gun control, on issue after issue. John Roberts is less the Chief Justice of the United States than he is the most effective right-wing political strategist, perhaps, of any of our lifetimes with what he's been able to build. We need a larger court. We need to be looking at the jurisdiction of this court. These justices should not be able to time their retirement so that a president of their own party can pick their replacements.
3: Right.
2: You know, there should be an ethics code, term limits, you know, a larger pool of judges randomized to hear cases. There are lots of things that we can do. But we are also about to face a redistricting nightmare because of what this court has created. We're going to see about 19 seats currently held by Black Democrats across the South eviscerated. Democrats are going to respond in New York and Colorado, maybe again in California. We are heading towards a 2028 midterm in which there might be as few as 10 or 12 competitive seats left in the country.
3: Yeah.
2: Every other one will be drawn by map makers, and how those lines are drawn is going to determine who gets elected. We need to be thinking about a more proportional House. Mm-hmm. We need to be thinking about, you know, a multi-member districts using ranked choice voting, electing delegations that actually reflect the political and racial makeup of a state. All of these have got to be reforms that are part of a first 100-day agenda if Democrats are able to win a trifecta
3: in 2028. Yeah.
2: But, you know, boy, if they miss that window, the 2030 census is a looming bloodbath because there are going to be about 12 to 14 seats in the U.S. House, and the electoral votes that go with those states moving from California, New York, Minnesota, Illinois, Rhode Island, Pennsylvania. They're going to Texas and Florida and Georgia and North Carolina. Democrats cannot afford to not use a trifecta window.
3: In fact, we've kind of blown it in the past. David Daly. David, thank you so much for dropping by. Great seeing you.
2: Always a pleasure, Tom. Anytime. Thank you.
3: Thank you.
0: This is the Tom Hartman Program.
3: David's latest book, by the way, Anti-Democratic, Inside the Far Right's 50-Year Plot to Control American Elections. I'll be right back.
4: Signal rising. 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Truth dividing.

0: On the line with us, our buddy Congressman Mark Pocan, the representative of the 2nd District in Wisconsin in the U.S. House of Representatives, current member and the chair emeritus of the Congressional Progressive Caucus on the House Appropriation Committee. He's the co-founder and co-chair of the Labor Caucus, co-chair of the Congressional Equality Caucus, co-chair and co-founder of the Defense Spending Reduction Caucus. He has a weekly podcast. It's called With Liberty and Justice for Some. That's available on Apple Podcasts. His website is pocan.house.gov, as is his Blue Sky handle. Congressman Pocan will be with us taking your calls for the entire hour. So what's on your mind today, Congressman?
1: This is a week that the House, anyway, is back home. It was supposed to be in Washington. Last week we were supposed to be home a month out. They changed the calendar, so we blew up 2 weeks. But, you know, the Republicans aren't exactly in the business of governing these days. They have a slim majority. They can't control their various factions. And because of it, we are still dealing with some of the major issues we have to. I guess I'm getting around the district this week, hearing about how frustrated people are with Washington. And I think that's all going to pay off in November. So I think that's what I'm really focused on. We are unable to, I think, really do any substantial governing between now and then with the Republican majority with Mike Johnson as our speaker. So looking forward to trying to see if we can flip the House, flip the Senate, and maybe finally have some oversight and control over this president.
0: It would be an amazing thing, a truly amazing thing. I've been hearing people talking about easily the Democrats are going to pick up at least 15 seats this time. But now I understand that there's 19 black seats in America that will almost all be gerrymandered out of existence as a result of this racist decision by the Roberts Court. Do you think there's a chance that the Republicans are going to hold on to the House by rigging the elections this way?
1: I don't think they can do it for this fall. And I got to admit, I think we're figuring it out together, Tom. I saw Georgia said they weren't going to do it, at least initially. If that's true, we have a number of members, coming from Georgia. Mm-hmm. It looks like Louisiana will. They stopped the election literally to do that. Tennessee might. But I'll tell you, if that's the way that we're going to go, and I hate this because I think, you should have citizen, people who are doing our maps, not politicians picking our voters. Yeah. But we can do just the same in the next cycle as well with New York and California, Illinois, and a lot of other places. I don't want to see that. I don't think it's good for democracy just to have red seats and blue seats. But we still have yet to find out how they're going to try to take advantage of this. But so far, their redistricting thing has been a complete flop. Maybe now with Florida, they're two or three seats ahead after spending, $100+ million to do that. You said 18 and 19. I know Wasserman, who does polling, has said the floor he thinks is 23 seats that we can win. Hmm. Minimum. It looks like a good year for Democrats to take back the majority and then finally have that accountability.
0: Yeah. And hopefully they can take in Democrats can take the Senate, too. And John Fetterman doesn't pull a Kyrsten Sinema, although every day that goes by looks like he's about to.
1: But I'll tell you, if we can win some of these states, I think Sherrod Brown running again, hopeful. Maine's looking good. North Carolina's looking good. Alaska, Mary Peltola is an awesome person and candidate. Iowa, I know they've got a little bit of an ugly primary right now, but, I think that's in play. Two or three of the four House districts are in play down there. And, I think we've got a chance to actually have a decent Senate as well. And Fetterman may not be the significant factor.
0: Baruch Hashem. Let's hope so. Let's hope so. All right. Shall we pick up some phone calls here?
1: Absolutely.
0: All righty. John in West Allis, Wisconsin, listening on WGKB. You're on the air with Congressman Pocan.
2: We need to enact tax reform so the 1% pay on income they actually receive instead of their adjusted income. Those adjustments need to be adjusted. The amount that they actually pay and a percentage of our budget is irrelevant. It's not paying the same proportion as the 99% of us based on their real income. That's what tax fairness is about. How can we get these guys to actually pay
0: their fair share? Yeah, I got it. Thank you. Congressman?
1: Yeah, and I think one other thing, and this is napkin math, so I don't put, you know, put this in pen anywhere, but I think about 20% of the nation's debt, because Trump's responsible for 25% of the nation's debt, is probably applicable to his tax cuts for the wealthy, both in his first administration and now. And, you know, there's a lot we can do to reverse that just to begin with, right? But then, you know, there are ways that the wealthy have found to pay less than the average person who's working as a teacher or a house cleaner or a store clerk, and we've got to look at the tax code in a very holistic way and remember that anytime you give a tax break, that's called a tax expenditure. That's no different than a healthcare expenditure or education expenditure or a veterans expenditure. They're still expenditures, and just giving it to a few people like Elon Musk, I think, is a really bad use of our tax dollars overall. So I think John is right. We need to reform the tax code, and it might take a Democratic president in addition to the House and Senate to do that, but it's certainly be something we're talking about.
0: Yeah, today I was writing again about Jude Winiski's two Santa Claus theory. In 1976, in the Wall Street Journal, he proposed this. Ronald Reagan adopted it in 1981 and made it official for the Republican Party, and it has been for 45 years now. This two-step process that Republicans would become the tax cut Santas whenever there's a Republican in office, cut taxes like crazy and spend money like crazy, and all that spending will stimulate the economy and people will think that Republicans know how to bring you a good economy. Reagan took us from a $800 billion deficit to a $2.4 trillion deficit in just 8 years. And then whenever a Democrat comes in office, yell and scream about the deficit that the Republicans themselves created and force them to, like Bill Clinton said, the end of welfare as we know it, the end of big government, and force them to shoot the traditional Democratic Santas in the face, which is what the, you know, the neoliberal Democrats have been doing. And they're at it again. I mean, you know, I added up the total impact of all of the Reagan, Bush and Trump tax cuts. And it's in the neighborhood of $30 trillion. But then you add the interest that we've paid on the debt that we've had as a result of those taxes. That's another $22 trillion. You're looking at $54 trillion altogether that the Republicans have put on the public credit card. I mean, you know, and only 39 of it is actually showing up in our debt. The rest of it's showing up in programs that have been gutted and programs that have been killed. Why doesn't the Democratic Party talk about this two Santa Claus theory that has literally become doctrine in the GOP?
1: I missed my guess, Tom, is up to this point, we've never polled better on the economy. The Republicans, because of that, have. This is the first time in recent history we're polling better on the economy because Donald Trump is so bad at his job, right? The fact that everyone's paying more for groceries and everyday goods because of tariffs, the fact you're paying more for health care and utilities because of the big, beautiful bill, the fact you're paying more for gas because of a war of choice that Donald Trump doesn't know how to handle. So, you know, maybe for a change on this, we have the credibility now to really put that forward. Yeah. But I also think, you know, as you know, people, hedge fund managers and others, have all these ways of not paying their income. We definitely have to go after that and make sure we're getting that revenue in as everyone else pays their taxes.
0: Yeah. Amen. Brian, you're on the air with Congressman Pocan.
3: American society has slid into this political ditch, and neither party is popular. Fundamentally, because we don't enforce laws anymore, whether it's Sherman Antitrust, employment law, immigration law. And I think if Democrats want to get back in power, they need to get back to fundamentals, tell us why we have these laws and how you're going to enforce them, instead of just talking around it. And then when you get into power, you play this game where we'll just try it. Well, we won't fund this group, won't fund that group, and therefore we don't enforce laws.
0: Okay.
3: So when do the Dems going to get the fundamentals, law enforcement?
0: Congressman?
1: Yeah, I would actually argue slightly different, Brian. I think we need to get bigger and bolder and match the public where they're at. We're the only industrialized nation that doesn't have universal health care. And with what the Republicans just did to the Affordable Care Act and Medicaid, proves more than ever why we need to have a universal system of health care. And I actually think any presidential candidate in 28, if they really want to get the public's attention, that's a major issue they should talk about. Let's be bigger and bolder and match people where they're at, rather than maybe worrying about fundamentals or explaining things. Honestly, I think just being where the populace is, which are progressive values, let's lean heavily into those, and I think that might have the biggest change.
0: Maverick in Edmonds, Washington, you're on the air with Congressman Pocan.
4: Quick response. response to the previous caller, if Democrats want to get back in power, they should listen to that brilliant speech that Mark Plattner from Maine gave a couple of days ago.
0: Yeah.
4: I mean, Graham, thank you. I mean, there's your blueprint right there. It's not complicated.
0: Yeah.
4: Mark, what I want to do is I want to just please implore you to not let Congress forget about the Epstein file that seems to have fallen off the radar a little bit, and this is still very, very important. And that's all I got, Jeff. Have a great day.
0: Thanks, Mark.
1: Yeah, you know, the tension on any of these issues in modern-day society is hard to hold. I think, though, what is cemented out of the Epstein files, because, you know, we still have 3 million more files to see, but is that there's an Epstein class of people. It's Donald Trump. It's Elon Musk. It's the people who belong to Mar-a-Lago. It's the people in the inner circle of Donald Trump's world that think they're different and better than all the rest of us. And that really has been defined by the Epstein class, that laws don't apply to them and they think they're somehow privileged and special. I don't think that's gone away. So, you know, Maverick, you know, that is a good thing. We need to continue to reinforce that as we're still trying to get the files. I think because the DOJ turnover, you know, it's probably a little bit out of the public eye in that way. But, you know, to me, the strongest thing that came out of it was that people now understand there are some in this country, Donald Trump, the first and foremost of, that think they are better and different than the rest of us, and that just can't be.
0: There was a post on social media from one of your colleagues yesterday that said that they think that the DOJ is actually shredding some of those files. We're hitting the break here, but real quick, do you think, is that any truth to that?
1: You know, with Donald Trump, I would put nothing past
0: him. Indeed. I'm with you. Welcome back. Congressman Mark Pocan with us for the hour, taking your calls. And Andrea in Ottumwa, Iowa. Am I saying that right, Andrea?
5: Ottumwa, Iowa.
0: Okay.
5: So I emailed you both about something that I think needs some oversight. I'm seeing an entire health system, Mercy One, under Trinity Health, moving into its own Medicare Advantage plan, and it's becoming completely self-contained. They're not just providing care. They're the insurer, the provider, and the decision maker. And as a caregiver, that means that fewer outside options, more internal approvals, and less transparency when something gets denied or only approved a couple days at a time with, like, skilled rehab. And there's no independent check, and it feels like they're actually grading their own homework. I'm also noticing that these plans are only offered in certain Iowa counties, typically where the system already has a strong presence, which raises questions about access and competition. And I've seen a version of this firsthand when my in-laws' retiree coverage through John Deere changed during a contract renewal, and they didn't realize how different it was until the care decisions started including denials and delays for services that were previously approved without question, and there weren't many practical alternatives.
0: So your question for the congressman.
5: Yes, that's okay. Are you seeing this trend elsewhere, and is anyone looking at what happens when one system controls the entire pipeline?
1: Andrea, I'm not familiar. I'll bet you Alex Lawson and some other folks, Wendell Potter, might be more familiar with it. But if you could send that to my campaign website email, because the official you can't get through if you don't have a zip code from the district, so you may be blocked. But I would like to see what you have with Mercy in Iowa, because I will follow up on it. You know, because of Tom's program, you know, we've been very active in this, hearing it from so many folks. And there's no question, you know, Medicare Advantage, more people are on that than Medicare, and it's now more costly. It was invented to be a cost savings measure. But if you have the people denying coverage, the insurance company normally being the same as the health provider, then you don't have any appeals, do you? And it certainly seems a very, very profitable but bad for the consumer model. And I'd like to explore it a little more. So please do send that, Andrea.
0: What is what is the campaign website?
1: It's, I think, PocanForCongress.com.
0: That makes sense.
1: I should know these
0: things. People can Google it easily.
1: Yeah. But send the email.

0: what this bill will actually cost versus what it would save, assuming very, very little or no delays in getting service.
1: Yes, we've been trying, but part of the problem is how they do it is only over a certain year window, not farther into the future, what that preventive care actually would save. And therefore, we still may not get the cost estimate that I think you and I know that it's going to save a lot of money. So yes, you know, we've been trying, but that has been the concern, that if a number comes back and it's not accurate because of how we score, then we have to use some of the think tanks and outside groups that are helping us get those numbers. But I completely agree with you. I mean, it's going to be less expensive in the long run. It's certainly going to help in the preventive care up front, and but we got to find the best way to get reliable numbers for folks to really see just that.
2: Yeah, Congressman, I just have about 55 seconds here, so before we hit a hard break at the bottom of the hour. Do you? I saw a statistic this morning on MSNBC that 60-some-odd percent, 63% is what sticks in my head. It was over 60 anyway, of Americans now say that health care costs are one of their major concerns. Do you think that the time is now ripe for Medicare for All?
1: Absolutely. I mean, I actually think anyone running in 28 should make one of their major issues for president about a Medicare for All or a very, very similar universal health care type plan, given all that we've just gone through. Affordable Care Act is no longer affordable because of changes that were made to it. And it's too many people have lost that care. And Medicaid, we're watching what they did to it, affecting more people. Look, we're the greatest nation on the planet. We need to have a health care system that matches that, and we're the only industrialized nation without it. So to me, the public is more than ready for it. Now we just need those politicians to catch up, and especially those running for president.
2: Well, I can tell you, as an employer, as a small business person, it would be a huge help. I mean, you know, it would,
1: think of the money. I mean, I've been an employer for 37 years, right? Almost a year ago, sold our business. And, you know, if I could have put that money that I paid out for everyone's health insurance to hiring more people, investing in new equipment so we could grow things, because, and you know, however we decide to fund it, there's ways, but it would be an advantage to that business to be able to offer health insurance because everyone has it.
2: Absolutely. Absolutely. Rob, in Mesa, Arizona, you're on the air with Congressman Pocan.
3: The DNC should be like promoting the direction of the party. And I think the party should be basically just promoting the fact that, you know, we've become a nation of predators, and we are an anti-predator party. You know, and not only financial predators, but adult and child predators. And if every candidate just starts from that perspective, is what they're proposing a predatory or a helpful thing, I think that would help all candidates. There was one other idea I had for the housing, if I could really quick, and that's basically to create a citizens LLC, which is a citizen that is basically part of this LLC that allows them to have like five or six properties that would help them consolidate their properties and then allow them to continue to have a second, third home. And once you get that set up, then you could go after all the corporate people who are cash buyers and really start, you know, putting the restrictions on them from owning.
2: Okay. Congressman?
1: To the DNC, I think that's the biggest question there. I just wish the DNC would do something, Tom. Bluntly.
2: How about releasing that report?
1: Release the report. Let everyone take a look at what we did right and wrong. Let's all together. You know, the fact that 420-30 people are on the DNC, essentially the board that make the decisions, and yet I'll bet you I can't even name more than a dozen people. Most people, or I can't name more than a couple people that are on that group, is a problem. And, you know, I think the DNC, I've said this before in your program, but I have a friend, Ken Weber, wrote a book, Branding Democrats. His son was the head of branding at Coca-Cola at one point. And, you know, if the DNC really did branding of Democrats, somewhat just like Rob was talking about, but in a bigger picture, that instead of all of us running silos of campaigns, you have an idea of what a Democrat is about, right? Mm-hmm. And I think there's a lot they could do that, unfortunately, I don't see them do. And to be fair, it's not just Ken Martin's issue. I haven't seen the DNC especially relevant in my lifetime as a member of Congress anyway, you know, because we deal our own campaign committees for, you know, the House and the Senate. But it would be good to have a strong party. And I think we just have to figure out a different way to do it.
2: I completely agree. Pat in Puerto Rico. Hey, Pat, you're on with Congressman Pocan.

0: It's about the wealth tax. I see Elizabeth Warren's proposal, and it seems that there's a much easier way that is right in front of us. These billionaires get loans on their stock, on their other high value assets, artwork, whatever. We could just tax the loan. Those parties to the transaction, the bank or whatever entity, and the borrower, billionaire, are agreeing on the value, and so just tax that, you know, $100 million loan on whatever shares of Tesla or whatever art collection they have or jewelry. Just tax the loan, and for at least jewelry, you could have a minimum of say $100,000 or something. Who has jewelry over $100,000? It wouldn't touch the common people. And similarly for stock ownership, you know, maybe something, any loan over $1 million on stock. And for houses, real estate, maybe the median house value in the U.S. is $500,000. Add a zero to that. Say tax any real estate loan over $5 million. Yeah. So adding a zero to
1: got
0: the median.
1: Got it, Pat. Let's get a response here. Thank you. That was a great idea.
2: Yeah, I like what you're trying to do, Pat. I think the question is, you wouldn't catch it all though that way because not everyone's doing loans. Here's what I think we have to do is just accept, first of all, that there should be a wealth tax. And if we can all agree to that, because there are multiple proposals that are out there, then we figure out how to do it, because the value has been agreed to that you should have a tax, especially on people who are billionaires or 100 millionaires, that they should have to pay a little more. And then we can figure out, I think, a proposal how to do it. The big question I have right now is there's multiple proposals, which makes it somewhat confusing. I know there's the conversation in California right now in some of the congressional races over this. But let's just, if we can just all say, if we can get to the place that we agree there should be a wealth tax, it's going to be much easier to find one to implement.
1: Amen. Denise in Calumet, Michigan. Hey, Denise, you're on the air. What's up? You're with Congressman Pocan.
3: Hi, Congressman Pocan. Thanks, Tom. I'm a very strong Christian, but not the evangelistic crazy type. So I don't believe in revenge, but Trump has been on a revenge tour since he got into office again. I believe in justice, and I believe in accountability. And I think the Democrats need to get a little bit more aggressive about making sure they pay for what they've done to this country. They've shredded our country, and now they're shredding the world.
2: Denise, the easiest way to look at this is if we get the House, and even more on behalf of Congress, which we don't have under Mike Johnson because he's the worst speaker in my lifetime that I can think of. We can do oversight, including subpoena power, and bring people in and have that accountability and go after those actions that we can't do right now because Mike Johnson is more of a lapdog than he is the Speaker of the House of Representatives. There's a lot that can come out of some things changing in November where we can absolutely make sure that folks are held accountable, because the fact that Trump has made so much money, the fact that his family's made so much money, the fact that they bend the rules everywhere they can, and so many people in Trump world are making more money, we do need to have that accountability. But it begins with having the ability to do the oversight, which happens when the majorities shift.
1: Charlie in Madison, Wisconsin, you're on the air with Congressman Pocan.
4: Yeah, thanks for the work you do. I'm wondering, you're back in the district now, right?
2: Yes.
4: I'm wondering if you're planning on going over to Brian Stiles' neighborhood and having a town hall, because I just found out, I actually had found out a while ago that he is actually one of the authors, in fact, the author of the Save America Act. The thing was going to make us all have birth certificates.
2: Yeah. Well, Charlie, so this week I'm in district because I'm not home enough, so I'm getting around the district while we're here. However, Tom, I think what he's referring to is I've done, during the shutdown last year, I did 7 town halls in 10 days in Derek Van Orden's district in Wisconsin, 3, because he's never done one in 3.5 years. He's never done one open public town hall. And I have done a listening session in Kenosha earlier this year in Brian Stiles' district. Basically, if these guys aren't going to meet with the public, I'm more than willing to, and I try to get out there, but I got to have first and foremost my own district. So, Charlie, I appreciate that you do recognize I do these town halls to give that accountability to those members, and I'm very likely to be back in Brian Stiles' district. But this week, I'm home because I got to make sure I'm paying attention to my district, which is my first priority.
1: And a fine thing it is. You're doing that.
2: Yes.
1: Congressman Mark Pocan is with us for the hour. Middays with Mark here on the Tom Hartman Program. We'll be back with more of your calls. calls for Representative Pocan in just a moment. Pocan.house.gov is his website and his Blue Sky handle. 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
1: We'll be right back with your calls for Representative Pocan, the Chair Emeritus of the Congressional Progressive Caucus.
5: This is the Tom Hartman Program.
1: This book in the Tom Hartman Book Club is All Politics is Local, Why Progressives Must Fight for the States by Megan Winter. And this is from the introduction. On February 20, 2018, 6 days after 17 people were shot and killed at Marjorie Stoneman Douglas High School in Parkland, Florida, Representative Keon McGee, a Democrat from Miami, stood on the floor of the Florida House of Representatives. Looking on from the gallery above were Parkland students who had traveled over 400 miles by bus to Tallahassee for the hope of persuading their state lawmakers to pass gun reforms in Florida. McGee asked the assembly to vote on a bill that would have banned assault weapons and high-capacity magazines. Representative Carlos Guillermo Smith of Orlando, where a gunman had killed 49 and wounded another 53 people in the Pulse nightclub in 2016, had sponsored the bill, whose chances would expire unless the House bent its usual protocol and acted right at that moment. The shooting at Parkland demands extraordinary action, McGee told the assembly. He was trying a technical procedural maneuver, one that might have worked in an alternate reality without partisan politics. But everyone who understood what it meant that Republicans held a supermajority in the Florida Assembly knew what would come next. Richard Corcoran, the Republican Speaker of the House, interrupted McGee. A few minutes later, the House voted on a party lines, 71-36, not to consider the assault weapons ban. In the gallery, students began to cry. On Twitter, student leader Emma Gonzalez wrote, "The anger that I feel right now is indescribable." Something unusual was happening. With their eloquence, temerity, and rage, the Parkland students had seized national attention. Major news networks and papers dispatched reporters to cover their calls for change. That week in February, even before knowing that hundreds of thousands of students nationwide would soon walk out of their schools and through the streets, the American public paid attention to what was happening in Tallahassee, Florida. And yet, from another advantage, the scene in the Florida Capitol that day was not at all unusual. In state houses, it is not uncommon to watch someone sit before a panel of elected officials, hold up a placard of a dead child killed by opioids or lack of insurance or a gun, and plead for the passage of a bill that will inevitably not move out of committee because it does not fit within the political calculus of the assembly's leadership. In those hearing rooms, ordinary people often share in breathtaking impotence. 3 weeks before the Parkland students arrived in Tallahassee, for example, the Florida Senate Judiciary Committee discussed the Rule of Law Adherence Act, which would have required all local government officials, explicitly including employees of the state university system, to turn over information about immigrants to federal immigration officials. The bill was similar to those shopped around the country by the American Legislative Exchange Council, ALEC, an organization that since the 1970s has written experimental conservative state legislation. ALEC's corporate members included GEO Group, the largest provider of detention services for Immigration and Customs Enforcement, ICE, and a major donor to Florida Republicans in Donald Trump's presidential campaign. In 2016, the federal government decided to stop contracting with private prisons because the Department of Justice investigation had found they were unsafe. But after Trump's inauguration in early 2017, GEO Group received $774 million worth of contracts to run federal prisons. On January 30th, 2018, the day that the Florida immigration bill was considered in Tallahassee, so many people showed up that the hearing room reached capacity. Muslim students and Latino farm workers and their teenage children who had traveled hours to testify against the bill were not allowed into the packed room. Expressionless, they watched the proceedings on a television mounted in a hallway as Florida Senator Aaron Bean stood at the podium and said that his bill means criminals will be kept off the streets. The bill did not advance in what counts as a victory, in part because in 2011, immigrant rights groups staged weeks-long protests in Tallahassee to oppose a bill modeled after Arizona's 2010 law that allowed police officers to ask for immigration papers if they suspected someone was undocumented. The Florida legislature didn't pass a new aggressive anti-immigration law until 2019, when it gave the state the power to sue local law enforcement that refused to detain people according to orders from federal immigration officials. The next day, January 31st, Floridians concerned about sea level rise arrived in Tallahassee by the busload to ask their legislators to pass a raft of proactive climate change bills. Many were college students or recent graduates who had grown up along the coast and understood that the window of opportunity for stalling climate change was rapidly closing. During their lifetimes, they told me, their hometowns would be radically altered, if not sunken. By the end of the legislative session that March, none of the bills they wanted were passed. Even though just 10 years ago, it was all but mandatory for both Democrats and Republicans in Florida to at least make overtures about the need for proactive environmental laws. Similar scenes play out in hearing rooms across the country, usually unrecognized by the American public. Beneath the tumult of the Trump presidency, state lawmakers have largely kept their course. As Alec's own website explained in 2017, quote, state legislatures around the country have made significant progress passing bills on issues such as immigration, policing, and health care, even as Republicans in Congress and President Trump have struggled to make similar progress at the federal level, end of quote. After decades of state-based campaigns coordinated by Libertarian and Republican operatives and disinvestment in the states, right-wing politicians have swept control of state houses. All politics is local. Alfredo in Mountain View, California, you're on the air with Representative Pocan.
6: Is it possible for Democrats to introduce a bill that will freeze Trump's assets and force him to pay for this illegal war that he got by choice and without the act of Congress? I take my answer off the air. Thank you.
2: Yeah, Alfredo, I think it'd be really hard to, I don't think there's a legal right basis that we could freeze his personal assets on this. However, you know, we're now at what, probably 30, 35 billion on this war.
1: And, at least.
2: At least, I know, because we were told it was a billion to 2 billion a day. And
1: well, so much of our infrastructure has been destroyed. I mean, they took out major radar centers. We've evacuated half of, my understanding is more than half of our facilities in the region because they've been damaged by Iranians.
2: And missiles from South Korea and other places in order to deal with this. But this is, I think, the accountability part. The public accountability is coming in November, and we can say this was a war of choice. They never had to be out there. We didn't have to pay $1.80, $2 more a gallon for gas because of a bad decision by Donald Trump and, bluntly, Benjamin Netanyahu. And that's how we can have that accountability. But I don't know if there's going to be a legal basis to freeze his personal assets. But should we get in charge, we can go after, through Appropriations Committee that I serve on, the assets that the White House has and the Office of Management Budget, and we can find out what DOGE did, because Tom, I could almost guarantee you DOGE cost us more money than saved us money from so many things that we're hearing. And by doing that, maybe we can make sure they never happen again with either a bad Congress or a rogue president.
1: Plus, they stole all our Social Security information. I mean, it's mind-boggling.
2: So many things.
1: Yeah. Clay in Vicksburg, Mississippi, you're on the air with Congressman Pocan.
7: I just want to get your opinion on Graham Plattner, and if you think any of his old previous issues from his past, this Nazi tattoo, these comments of assuming blaming rape victims, another comment about black people not being good tippers, do you think that it could cost them the election? And if not, do you think it can cause serious divisions within the Democratic Party or within progressive Democrats, for that matter?
2: I think we're going to have more and more candidates who grew up in an era of cell phones. You're going to have video, audio. You're going to have a lot of things people posted that you didn't have previously in history. So this is kind of new to us, I think, going through. But, you know, has someone sincerely apologized for something? Have they proven through their life that they're not whatever someone is saying they might have been for previous comments or actions? That's what's going to have to be weighed by their prospective voters, and it will be decided by the voters in whatever district. But I do think people realize that these elections are different than 20 years ago and certainly 40 years ago, where you didn't have maybe some of the vehicles you have now to go back and find out what someone said maybe, you know, when they were very young, and whether or not they really meant it or not. So, that's the best I can really say about it, Gabe. I don't know if there's a definitive answer, but it's going to be up to the voters.
1: He seems like a really good guy to me. Louise and I watched an hour-long speech of his on YouTube last night, and it just blew us away. He's really good.
2: The more working class people we have run for office, the better off we're going to be, period. Amen.
1: Very well said, yeah. Joe in Chicago. Hey, Joe.
8: I just wanted to talk about an ongoing issue that I keep bringing up, and that the Democrats need to start focusing on beating Republicans, not each other. They need a central team that comes front and center to discuss issues that are relevant per day. And the California election really shows what's part of the problem. If they're hiring advisors that advise the candidates how to beat each other versus hiring advisors that are advising the Democrats how to beat the Republicans. They need to work together as a team. You're stronger united than you are as individuals working against each other.
1: Well, broadly speaking, I don't disagree, but in a primary, you know, your job is to beat the other guy, even if they're
8: That is correct, but it doesn't work if you're beating each other instead of focusing on beating the Republicans, which is the main issue at this hand. We have to adopt.
1: The California gubernatorial debate, Joe?
8: I have started to, and I plan to finish watching them.
1: Yeah, I watched it the other night when it was live on CNN, and there were a few times where Democrats were calling out other Democrats. The main thing that people got called out for was taking corporate money. But I would say beyond that, it seemed like most of the Democrats were focusing their firepower on the Republicans. You know, that's who they really were taking on, which pleased me.
8: It sounds like they were attacking Steyer for some legitimate issues in terms of, you know, his tax shelters.
1: Yeah.
8: Although he claims that he's
1: seen the light, you know, that he made a lot of money, you know, the old fashioned way back in the day, but now that he's got that money, he's a good guy, and I'll take him at his word.
8: This brings up the other issue of what Democrats do to self defeat themselves right now and don't adapt to the situation. The idea of not taking corporate money is very self defeating. We have lost tons of donors, including the entire tech industry, which Ezra Klein had outlined in a very good article recently, that we have to take corporate money. We're not going to be able to compete. We have to stop talking about...
1: But then you have to do what the corporations want, or they won't give you any more money.
8: You know, this is it's just like gerrymandering. We have to win to make the laws that we need.
1: I don't think it's the same thing at all, Joe. I think when you take money from somebody and you come to depend on it, they control you. I don't see how gerrymandering has any relation to that. Dan in Michigan City, Indiana, you're on the air with Representative Pocan.
9: This artificially inflated stock market, which it's going up again today, even with this country burning down around us, and eventually we know it's going to crash, is there any way to rein in the corruption that's going on with that vein? They will not let it go down. We know that. And I'm just wondering how this is going to end and how can we corral this back into some sort of normalcy?
2: Yeah. I mean, honestly, again, I feel like a broken record when I say this, and I don't mean to just focus on November, but I think a lot can change when you finally have accountability on a rogue president. But, you know, clearly the stock market is not necessarily representative of the real economy. We know the real economy is paying more for groceries and everyday goods because of tariffs. We're paying more for healthcare and utilities because of the big, beautiful bill. We're paying more for gas because of a war of choice in Iran. We're still paying more for housing, which has remained quite expensive, and we're starting to see some unemployment rise. So, you know, there are definitely trouble signs out there that we should be paying attention to, but the stock market, I think, doesn't necessarily give you the most accurate representation of that. So the best way we change that is make sure that some of the current policies don't continue and take us down a path that's going to be really painful to come back out of.
1: Johnny in Knoxville, Tennessee, you're on the air with Congressman Pocan.
10: Hey, I do construction work, and we did a big building. I do a lot of buildings, but we did a building in a place, and maybe your district. It was a government job. They had a big sign up saying they had prevailing wages for everything, and when I went back to fix a leak, you thought you walked into a third world country. There wasn't a single American in it. And I was told they all came in on visas. Tell me how that helps us.
2: Yeah, first of all, I have no idea of the situation you're describing, so I can't necessarily directly respond to that.
1: Let me give you a more practical example. Donald Trump, for all of his shabby golf motels, exclusively hires people from Europe because he thinks European accents are sophisticated. How does that help Americans?
2: Right. No, exactly. I mean, and, you know, we've fought some of the different types of visas, especially for just trying to get cheap workers for years, especially it hurts the construction industry. In some cases, the tourism industry, because they have short, intense periods, they need to bring in extra workers. And that's maybe a little bit different of an issue. I just don't know, unfortunately, Johnny's example, because I don't think he had much more information than he offered. And but certainly, you know, we've got people to hire here in many cases, especially when it comes to construction jobs. One of the biggest reasons why we want to be careful how we use any visas with letting people in that would take jobs directly away from Americans.
1: Paul in Bloomfield, Michigan. Michigan. You're on the air with Congressman Pocan.
11: Yeah, hi. Speaking of building, ballroom isn't about the ballroom. He'd be lucky if that thing got done by 2028. He gave a no-bid contract to a friend. So what you're looking at is it was $200 million, now it's $3, $4, $5 billion. He's getting it on the back end. And why? Because he's got the pardon power.
1: Yeah.
11: And he's going to pardon everybody and their brother that Congress goes after.
1: Well, I've heard a buzz, too, Paul and Congressman, that Donald Trump is the general contractor on this job, who typically takes 3.5% off the top.
2: Paul, I wouldn't put it past him.
1: No, I'm serious.
2: I know. I hear you. I mean, yeah, they start out with one cost, $200 and $300 million, then $400 million. They keep saying it's all going to be funded by the private sector. He tore down it before he even told us what he was doing. And then now, you know, it's sitting there, not constructed under a legal case. But most recently, in the Reconciliation 2 bill coming forward, there's $1 billion to go towards security for the East Wing, which is the ballroom. So that's our taxpayer dollars. That's not rich people, you know, doing payoffs by helping build a ballroom. This is $1 billion of our money because he tore down what existed at that wing of the Capitol. And this has got to be a much broader conversation. This has happened since we left Congress, this information. And I think we got to really raise this with the public because people will not want to spend $1 billion on a boondoggle of a ballroom for Donald Trump.
1: Yeah, there you go. Karen in Montgomery, Illinois, you're on the air with Representative Pocan, and we're down to about a minute here before we hit the hard break at the end of the show.
12: I think the Democrat Party would do much better in fundraising if they would get rid of Act Blue and somehow you're able to contribute to the candidates that you want to. I think it hurts the Democratic parties in getting money. I think it stops. When you shop for something, you look for the best price. If you think your candidate, you want to give $10 and they're getting a dollar.
1: The candidates get all the money that comes through Act Blue unless you specifically give them a tip, Karen. Congressman, what's going on with this?
2: Yeah, I don't know, other than, you know, Donald Trump hates it because it's a way that average person can put a few dollars in to help
1: candidates.
2: Oh,
1: he's been lying about Act Blue.
2: Right?
1: You know.
2: Yeah, so I'm not quite sure. I do know that I don't think there's anything credible that I've heard out there on Act Blue, and it is a place for people to go and give to other people as well. So in a way, it's kind of, I think, serving the purpose that it was intended for, but perhaps the caller had something specific with the limited time.
1: I'm guessing that she heard one of Donald Trump's lies and believed it, but that's just a guess. We're out of time. Congressman, it's always great having you with us. Thanks so much for doing this with us.
2: Oh, thank you, Tom. As always, enjoy it.
1: Thank you. And thank you for being with us today. We'll be back tomorrow, same time, same place. In the meantime, don't forget, democracy is not a spectator sport. It requires all of us, and that includes you. So get out there, get active, tag. You're it. Be good to yourself and the folks around you. Stay safe. Eat your veggies. Get out there and get some exercise. We got a big job ahead of us this fall. I'll see you tomorrow.

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1: This is Jeremy Roth Kushel with Understanding Israel-Palestine Beyond the Walls. I'm joined by Grant Smith. Grant Smith has been the research director of the Institute for Research Middle Eastern Policy, IRMEP, in Washington, D.C. since 2003. He is the author of two unofficial histories of APAC, the American-Israel Public Affairs Committee, America's Defense Line, the Justice Department's Battle to Register the Israel Lobby as Agents of a Foreign Government, and Foreign Agents, APAC, from the 1963 Fulbright hearings to the 2005 espionage scandal, as well as the books Divert and Spy Trade about Israeli espionage inside the United States. Jeff Stein of the Washington Post designated Smith a, quote, Washington, D.C. author who has made a career out of writing critical books on Israeli spying and lobbying, unquote. Thank you so much for joining us today, Grant Smith.
2: Hey, it's great to be on. Thank you, Jeremy.
1: Being your expertise and your the institute that you started has factualized through documents and deep analysis the actual historical background of what we now call the Israel Lobby. Mm-hmm. Would you take us back to maybe more of the origins of the modern Israel Lobby in the United States of America?
2: Sure. And I just want to say that one of the books you referenced really traces the rise of Isaiah Kenen, who was the founder of APAC. And so he, along with some other key figures I hope we discuss, such as Abraham Feinberg, were really instrumental in setting up the lobby as we know it today. On the part of Kenen, he started off as a newspaper man, very interested in Zionist politics. And then when Israel was coming into being, he was actually an employee of the Ministry of Foreign Affairs and ran an operation called the Israel Office of Information, in which they were trying to pressure Congress and funnel lots of news to newspapers and outlets about the importance of supporting Israel. And he finally left that organization for the American Zionist Council, the APAC prototype, and essentially did the same thing. And this really sets up the battle that's been that went on through the 50s and 60s, where the Justice Department told him he had to register as a foreign agent under the 1938 Foreign Agents Registration Act, and he said no. And then when he was kind of caught out lobbying by the Senate Foreign Relations Committee and a Justice Department investigation, they reconstituted the AZC as APAC to avoid registering. So he's a very interesting figure, Isaiah Kenen. And really, you can kind of trace his career as the formation of APAC and kind of the modus operandi of always pressing for unconditional U.S. support, a huge effort to get positive media coverage, just a lot of fundraising activities in the U.S., the diversion of some funds from the quasi-Israeli Jewish agency into U.S. lobbying efforts, the first wins for foreign aid. You can really see all of